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1: Good afternoon. It is 4:18 on our Monday. Dave Lawrence here. Glad you're with us. Thank you so much for being on board. State Attorney General's office saying it's working to address the issues raised by the federal government about its Medicaid fraud enforcement. Not sure if you heard it, but last week the Vice President, J.D. Vance, announced a crackdown on Medicaid fraud, and he said Hawaii and other Democrat-led states specifically were not doing enough. And Vice President Vance threatened to take away funding for Hawaii's Medicaid Enforcement Unit unless it demonstrates it's taking fraud seriously, he said. State Attorney General's office rejected that claim and said the unit has in fact helped secure $14 million in fraud judgments, settlements, and recoveries since 2021. The Attorney General said it's contacted the federal government about enforcement, but hasn't heard back yet. In the Kilauea front, even though we just had our episode 47 come and go just the other day on the 15th, believe it or not, they're thinking episode 48 could get started as early as this coming Friday, and anytime through Monday. They have some stuff going on. Summit reinflation is what that stuff would be. It's happening now. Some degassing is what it looks like, but we're keeping a close eye because obviously it could be as early as Friday. We're going to be doing some celebrating coming up. Some youngsters at one of our area universities, colleges, national championship win this month. That if you haven't heard about it, it'll be great to share it with you here on HPR.

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1: Once upon a time, learning how to write computer code was a good way to a good living. But now, hello AI.
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4: It is All Things Considered and 4:29. Aloha to you and yours. Glad that you're with us on this Monday. It is Dave Lawrence. And are you aware it's Climate Solutions Week? Climate's such an important thing, and we're so blessed to have the climate we do here. Starting off the week with a look at wetlands. And these climate powerhouses, as some call them, can store a lot more carbon than forests and help fight against flooding, too. Hawaii has lost a lot of its wetlands, both to agriculture and urban development. However, their conservationists working to bring them back. Scott Fisher, Hawaii Land Trust, got a chance to talk with our own Savannah Harriman-Pote about this restoration work, in particular some going on over on the Valley Isle.
5: The site at Waihe'e was a dairy between 1919 and 1970, and because of that, it had been dramatically transformed. And so what we need to do is get in there and start that healing process. That really involves removing invasive species. So, for example, kiawe, which is Prosopis pallida, a non-native species, it is what's known as a phreatophyte. They come from a desert region of South America. And because it is a phreatophyte, it consumes, it sucks up a lot of water. So just simply removing that invasive species, removing the kiawe, that was both surrounding and in the wetlands, we've actually seen a dramatic change in the water level. But, you know, it's not enough. We need more water. And so one thing that we're doing in this wetland, so the wetlands are about 27 acres. About 6 acres of that 27 acres is a type of fish pond known as a loko iakalo. So this is built in the 16th century under the leadership of one of the Maui chiefs by the name of Pi'ilani. He oversaw the construction of a fish pond, and what we're doing is we're rebuilding that fish pond. And so this is under the leadership of my colleague Kia'i Collier and his group that he's formed called Kapoho Lima Ka'eo. And they have, you know, they're doing the Uha Humu Puhaku, the rock wall rebuilding. But we're also planning, since it's a freshwater fish pond, we are in the process of getting the permits for returning the water. So we are as close as possible restoring the water from the original source. It ultimately came from the Waihe'e stream, which is nearby, but we'll bring water back in and use that to restore the fish pond, and it will grow taro and we'll raise fish. It's a freshwater fish pond, so we can grow taro in there. And it's, you know, another means of actually helping to reduce the sediment that would otherwise go out into the ocean and during very, very heavy rainfall events would actually potentially cause damage to the reef. And so here it's actually settling out into our wetlands.
6: Mm. And in watching this ecosystem change for more than 2 decades, what's it like for you to see those changes and to recognize maybe small ways, maybe big ways, that the health of the wetland at Waihe'e is improving?
5: I mean, I can look out now across Waihe'e and as well as our other sites, and we can see there are areas that are now dominated by native species. And that has not been the case since, well, for well over 100 years.
4: How about that? You can learn more. Full interview. Yep, HawaiiPublicRadio.org is where we're keeping that one. And now on to our celebration. I promised you one, the UH Manoa Rocket League team, of course, celebrating a national esports championship win this month. Big Victory completed their undefeated spring 2026 season. UH freshman Logan Gregory commenting about the recent win and the leadership skills that he's learned as team captain.
7: Over time playing esports, I learned how to become a leader and leadership roles and all of that. Because ever since I started this Rocket League team, it wasn't just me playing the game. It was me learning how to communicate with others, scheduling, organizing, leading a team. I would say we went undefeated because, you know, like I said, the amount of hours we put in so much hours of practicing nonstop. But I would say the most important one out of all of them was definitely mindset. It was definitely important to mentally reset as a team and, you know, tell each other, hey, we got this. You know, we made a few mistakes. Let's just get past this and we know what to work on.
4: The UH esports program we're hearing about, and it's often hailed as one of the best in the nation, it says. It offers scholarships and resources to its players. Going to be turning to an entirely different page out of the playbook of All Things Considered. Looking into our Asia-Pacific neighborhood, a lot of different weird stuff's been going on in the Philippines. Philippine Senate convening as an impeachment court today. This is for the trial of Vice President Sara Duterte over criminal charges, and that's in a time of deep divisions. Actually erupted into an exchange of gunfire last week in the Senate chamber. We'll hear about it coming up in a moment on HPR.
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9: It's All Things Considered from NPR News. I'm Scott Detrow.
10: And I'm Juana Summers. Tuesday is another primary election day in several states across the country. That includes Georgia, where there are several competitive races on the ballot in November. It is a state with a Republican governor, two Democratic U.S. senators, and an electorate that can tell us a lot about national trends. NPR political reporter Stephen Fowler is based in Atlanta and joins us now to unpack some of them. Hi.
9: Hey there.
10: Stephen, let's start if we can by talking about turnout. Last week, Georgia officials said there were a record number of early votes cast in the primary. What, if anything, can that tell us?
9: You had more than a million people show up during the early voting period. Democrats accounted for 57% of the votes compared to 42% for Republicans. That is a night and day difference from the last midterms in 2022, where Republicans showed up way more. It matters for two reasons. One, it is just another sign of Democratic enthusiasm we've been seeing for the last year and a half in special elections and general elections and basically every other primary so far in 2026. Two, there's a pair of state Supreme Court races on the ballot that'll actually be decided Tuesday. They are technically nonpartisan, but there are two liberal candidates backed by the Democratic Party and other top Democratic figures who see that wide gap in turnout as an encouraging sign for flipping those seats.
10: Do state Supreme Court races usually generate this type of attention?
9: Not in Georgia, but it's also taken on a new light in the wake of the Supreme Court's Voting Rights Act decision last month.
10: There are several southern states that have rushed to redraw their political maps after that Supreme Court decision, but not Georgia. Why is that?
9: Well, the record turnout we just talked about, there is a robust early voting period, which means the election was well underway by the time that decision came out. Also, Georgia's congressional maps are drawn in such a way where you've got safe Democratic seats, safe Republican seats, and not much in the middle, especially for this year. That said, Governor Brian Kemp did tell lawmakers to come back to the Capitol on June 17th to redraw maps for the 2028 cycle. That's to get ahead of the possibility that there's a Democratic governor elected this fall who would control the destiny of future map making.
10: And speaking of that, what does the race to replace Kemp look like?
9: Chaotic, costly, almost certain to go to runoffs next month. On the Democratic side, you've got everyone from a former Republican lieutenant governor turned Democrat Jeff Duncan, Michael Thurmond, who was the last statewide elected Democrat, former state senator Jason Estevez. The frontrunner is former one-term Atlanta Mayor Keisha Lance Bottoms. But the Democratic side, even though we have seen higher turnout, it's been mostly overshadowed by Republicans' races.
10: How so?
9: Well, a while back, Trump endorsed the sitting Lieutenant Governor Burt Jones, who remained the frontrunner over the sitting Secretary of State and Attorney General. Earlier this year, you had a billionaire healthcare executive, Rick Jackson, come out of nowhere, promised to spend more than $100 million of his own money, and surged into first place by arguing that he was most like Trump and the right person to lead the state. Kemp hasn't weighed in on that race, but he has for the U.S. Senate contest to face John Ossoff. He's backing Derek Dooley, son of the famous University of Georgia football coach Vince Dooley. But that race, again, is likely to go to a runoff because of the other candidates in the race.
10: NPR's Stephen Fowler in Atlanta. Thank you.
9: Thank you.
11: The Trump administration has largely halted funding and policies that reduce the planet-warming pollution responsible for climate change. Some conservative states like Montana have followed suit. They are propping up coal-fired power and discouraging renewable energy projects, but many sovereign tribal nations are moving forward with plans to address climate change. Ellis Julin with Montana Public Radio has more on how one tribe is tackling hotter, smokier summers.
12: Mike Durglow Jr. stands on a hillside on the Confederated Salish and Kootenai Tribes bison range. Durglow points west to a mountain range where his dad taught him how to track deer.
13: I remember times walking from that end of those mountains to this end of those mountains hunting.
12: Durglow is the tribe's climate change coordinator, and he's lived here on the Flathead Indian Reservation in northwest Montana all his life. He's standing on a hillside with Kyle Basinski, a researcher from the Montana Climate Office. Durglow called on Basinski to help develop the tribe's climate change strategic plan over 15 years ago.
14: Mike is this incredible connector and has a group, the Climate Change Advisory Committee, that you'll just get tapped.
13: I used to say that once you're a member, you're a lifetime member.
14: You are.
13: You don't leave till you die.
12: The committee helped the Confederated Salish and Kootenai tribes write their climate plan. It outlines ways the nation will prepare for longer wildfire seasons, drought, and shrinking snowpack. The plan includes developing water conservation and ecosystem restoration projects to improve climate resilience, like replanting sacred whitebark pine trees to keep snow on the landscape longer, staving off drought and wildfires. The committee helps update the plan every few years. After a warm, dry winter, Basinski says they're focused on wildfire risk.
14: In a normal year, our snowpack would be down almost to the valley floor around April 1st. This year, we've got this band of no snow all around the flanks of our mountains.
12: With fire comes smoke, which makes for poor air quality, and that can worsen asthma and even trigger heart problems. Several years ago, Durglow began putting up air quality monitors across the reservation.
13: What that data has shown us is that there are days when it's really smoky out where your air quality inside your building is almost as bad or worse than it is outside.
12: The monitors enable the tribes to know the moment air quality starts to get worse. But often, when smoke rolls in, health officials advise people to go inside and avoid outdoor activities.
13: Well, what if inside is not good?
12: Durglow identified several buildings with sufficient air filtration systems to provide the community with a refuge.
13: So that's what the clean air centers are, is a place where people can go where they know that the air is going to be good.
12: This is the first summer clean air centers will be open in three of the reservation's six towns. It's important to Durglow that the work extends far beyond his tribe. He's helped several dozen tribes across the country create their own climate plans. The Blackfeet Nation sits in northern Montana. Gerald Wagner is the director of the Blackfeet Tribe's Environmental Office. He enlisted Durglow's help to create the tribe's climate plan in 2017.
15: I had a very general wide concept of climate change and didn't really know how to focus that in until we sat down and really talked.
12: Wagner says he drew from several aspects of Durglow's climate plan, like replanting whitebark pines and preparing for drought and wildfire smoke events.
15: Not about I got it and you don't. It's about, okay, we've learned this, we got to share it with you so that we move together.
12: As federal funding for climate work has largely dried up, Wagner says collaborations like theirs are all the more critical. Wagner and Durglow are meeting with other tribes this summer to prioritize their most pressing climate projects. For NPR News, I'm Ellis Julin in Ronan, Montana.
11: Climate Solutions Week continues tomorrow. On Morning Edition, we will hear why several communities in Utah are going all in on renewable energy.
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0: You're listening to All Things Considered from NPR News. The National Weather Service has been on a hiring spree to make up for a wave of layoffs and retirements amid cuts by the Trump administration last year. Those cuts shrank the service by about 600 people. Offices that conduct hurricane research were also slashed. In a couple weeks, when hurricane season starts, the Weather Service says it will be ready. But some experts worry a brain drain could slow a hurricane research. Jenny Stiletovich from member station WLRN in Miami reports.
1: About the same time hurricane season arrives along the Atlantic coast, 11 cities in the U.S. will be preparing to host World Cup soccer matches, with meteorologists posted at stadiums and match events. Cities include Miami and Houston, which sit squarely in the crosshairs for hurricanes.
2: We're going to be providing daily briefings to public safety officials and emergency managers.
1: Robert Moeda is the meteorologist in charge of the National Weather Service's Miami office. But even with that busy schedule and staff shortages, he's not stressing about hurricane season.
2: Bottom line is we are going to be ready as we can be for hurricane season.
1: By September, the Weather Service says it hopes to have hired 450 entry-level meteorologists to make up for the spots vacated last year.
3: You take 600 people and you remove them immediately within a period of 90 days. It has dramatic impact across the entire workforce.
1: Tom Fahey is with the union that represents the meteorologists with the National Weather Service. He says that's an attrition rate normally spread over a decade, not months. But with the recent hires, he says the Weather Service is now ready.
3: From Cape Cod all the way down the Atlantic seaboard, we have enough meteorologists in all the offices to properly warn the American public.
1: He says filling positions at these local weather offices is critical. That's because once a hurricane nears land, these offices take over issuing warnings from the National Hurricane Center. They're the ones that send alerts for hazards like tornadoes, flooding, and high winds. But the forecast is not so good when it comes to hurricane research. This year, the Trump administration's proposed budget has again called for eliminating some labs.
4: In science, if you stop an activity, you know, you can do that very quickly. You just stop. We're stopping. But to spin it back up can take years.
1: Ben Kirtman is an atmospheric scientist. He sits on the board that manages the National Center for Atmospheric Research. He worries if those cuts happen, along with the brain drain that occurred last year, improvements in forecasting will lag behind.
4: When you lose people, you lose that institutional memory. They say, oh, no, Ben, we tried that 10 years ago. It didn't work. Don't bother.
1: And these improvements matter, says James Franklin, who oversaw forecasters at the National Hurricane Center for nearly a decade before he retired in 2017. Because of research from these labs, better satellite systems, and other improvements, he says hurricane tracking accuracy is much better.
5: We basically added 2 days of predictability to our forecast. The 5-day forecast now is about as good as your 3-day forecast was 15 years ago.
1: And that gives people and emergency responders more time to prepare. He says the loss of research work won't be obvious right away.
5: So, yeah, great. Weather Service is hiring. But if you cut off the improvements that are coming from the NOAA labs and the cooperative institutes, then you just chop off the improvements that we're likely to see over the next 25 years.
1: In a statement, the Weather Service says hiring the next generation of meteorologists, along with improvements in technology, will strengthen the capabilities of forecasting offices. For NPR News, I'm Jenny Stiletovich in Miami.
6: And it is All Things Considered in Honolulu on member-supported Hawaii Public Radio, HPR 1. I'm Dave Florence. Glad you're with us. Digging into the Asia-Pacific, wild stuff going on in the Philippines. Philippine Senate convening as an impeachment court today for the trial of Vice President Sara Duterte over criminal charges in a time of deep divisions there erupted into an exchange of gunfire last week in the chamber. House of Representatives voted overwhelmingly to impeach Duterte last Monday over alleged unexplained wealth, misuse of state funds, public threat to have the president assassinated if she herself were killed due to their political disputes, and her father is former President Rodrigo Duterte, detained by the International Criminal Court on charges of crimes against humanity. In terms of the showdown last week, one of the senators, Ronald De La Rosa, he was Duterte's national police chief and forced Duterte's bloody crackdown that he used to do on the drugs where he killed lots of people. ICC has named De La Rosa as a co-conspirator, unsealed a warrant for his arrest last Monday. And that same day, De La Rosa, who had been avoiding the Senate for months for fear of arrest, suddenly showed up there and enabled Senator Alan Peter Cayetano, a key ally of the Dutertes, to gain a slim majority, capture the Senate presidency. And then De La Rosa dashed into a stairway, ran into this hall, and it was like crazy standoff between the Senate security personnel, government agents, and they actually started doing some firing in the place. It was pretty nutty that went on. So the situation has devolved, and now we have the Senate turning itself into an impeachment court for Sarah Duterte. Wild Times, you can follow along and read a much larger analysis of the situation at the Associated Press today. It's HPR.

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7: We live in a polluted media ecosystem, and I know how to breathe in that environment, and I want to lend my voice and my energy and skills to that effort.
8: Jack Schlossberg is running for a House seat in New York City. We put questions to the Democrat about his campaign.
9: For Monday, May 18th, it's All Things Considered from NPR News.
10: I'm Juana Summers.
9: And I'm Scott Detrow. The World Health Organization has declared the Ebola outbreak in the Democratic Republic of Congo and Uganda a global health emergency.
10: Public health officials say the response could be hampered by global aid cuts.
11: We are just in a much, much weaker position now to respond to a challenging Ebola outbreak like this one than we would have been 18 to 24 months ago.
9: Also, how a New Hampshire program is teaching high schoolers restoration skills.
10: And we explore the history of the United States through song.
12: I think there's something really meaningful about trying to find the kind of resonance with each person who's sitting across from you.
9: First News.
13: Live from NPR News, I'm Giles Snyder. President Trump says that the U.S. has delayed an attack on Iran because Middle Eastern allies asked him to. Trump says the attack was going to take place tomorrow, but now he's told military leaders to stand down. NPR's Deepa Shivaram has more.
14: Trump said the upcoming attack on Iran would be delayed for a few days, but also said it might never happen if Iran agrees to a deal.
15: I've put it off for a little while, hopefully maybe forever, but possibly for a little while, because we've had very big discussions with Iran.
14: Qatar and the UAE both say a deal is close to happening, which is why they asked Trump to pause the planned attack. Trump says a deal will ultimately have to include Iran agreeing to not have a nuclear weapon. Deepa Shivaram, NPR News, the White House.
13: President Trump had warned that the clock was ticking for Iran to strike a deal or fighting would renew. Defense Secretary Pete Hegseth in Kentucky today, campaigning alongside the Trump-backed challenger to incumbent Thomas Massie in Kentucky's 4th Congressional District. Hegseth, already traveling to the state, and made what he stressed was a personal visit in a last-minute push for Ed Gallmrine. Danny Villarreal Martinez, member station WVXU, reports.
16: Hegseth says President Trump requires a, quote, Congress full of warriors, and former U.S. Navy SEAL Ed Gallmrine is the best person for the job. At a rally in Hebron, Hegseth called Thomas Massie an obstructionist.
17: President Trump does not need more people in Washington who are trying to make a point, especially from his own party. He needs people willing to help him win, to vote with him when it matters the most.
16: Massie has voted with the Republican Party on issues like voter registration and immigration enforcement, but has been outspoken against the war in Iran. He also continues to call for the release of the Epstein files. For NPR News, I'm Danny Villarreal Martinez.
13: Police in San Diego say they are investigating Monday's shooting at a mosque as a hate crime. The shooting happened at the Islamic Center of San Diego. Police say two teenage suspects opened fire, killing three men before killing themselves. The police chief says the suspects were found dead in a nearby vehicle. The Long Island Railroad is getting back on track. The operators of North America's largest commuter rail system and the unions representing workers have reached an agreement to end their three-day strike. Kevin Sexton is the National Vice President of the Brotherhood of Locomotive Engineers and Trainmen.
0: We are looking forward to our members getting back to work and doing what they do best, which is serving the region. We appreciate everybody's patience during this time.
13: Sexton did not reveal details of the deal, but he did say the union would not have agreed to it if it was not favorable. The union went on strike Saturday, forcing some 250,000 commuters to find alternatives. New York Governor Kathy Hochul says service will start back up Tuesday at noon. This is NPR.
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6: Good afternoon, 504 HPR1, Dave Lawrence. Glad you're here. Thank you for joining us. As the school year comes to a close, Hawaii Board of Education committing to higher standards of communication and transparency, and in fact, a couple of their board members attended the National School Boards Association Conference in Texas last month. Board member Sylvia Lee said she got some takeaways, three lessons she wants the board to implement, including more clarity in how the responsibilities of the board differ from those of the Department of Education, more transparency and communication surrounding goals, and creating regular, structured self-evaluations.
19: Successful boards maintain a fingers-out, eyes-in approach, focusing on high-level policy, and leave day-to-day operations, such as the procurement of local edible produce, to the DOE. Our BOE governance handbook should show and set measurable public-facing indicators. Our community should be able to track our progress on student outcomes as easily as they track the budget.
6: Board will be presenting a self-evaluation at its next meeting coming up in June. Maui County folks, you've got through Friday to request curbside pickup for storm debris from our recent storms, the Kona lows in March and April. 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A sacred artifact making news, an artifact from Hawaii now on display for the public to see at the Smithsonian. We're going to be hearing more about it on HPR.
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14: And I'm Juana Summers. On June 23rd, New York Democrats go to the polls. Voters in Manhattan's 12th congressional district, one of the richest in the country, will pick the candidate who will most likely succeed retiring 17-term Congressman Jerry Nadler. One of the men competing for this reliably Democratic seat is Jack Schlossberg. Schlossberg seems to be trying to follow the path his grandfather, John F. Kennedy, took when he was elected to Congress almost 8 decades ago. And his campaign has momentum, lots of attention, favorable press, and the endorsement of Speaker of the House Emeritus Nancy Pelosi. But Schlossberg's quest hit a bump last week when the New York Times published a story detailing missed meetings, erratic behavior, and high staff turnover. Jack Schlossberg joins me now. Welcome to All Things Considered.
20: Hey, how are you? Thanks so much for having me.
14: Thanks for being here. Okay, we'll get to the New York Times story, but for people outside of New York who know your family, they may not know you. Make the case. Why do you want to serve in Congress?
20: Well, our campaign slogan is Believe in Something Again. This is our country's 250th birthday as a nation, New York City, where the Bill of Rights was signed. And I think about a past where America became the greatest country on earth because people believed in government. And right now, it's really hard to believe anything that is coming out of our president's mouth, his cabinet officials' mouth. They lie to us. We know it. And it's easy to get disillusioned. But I'm running because I'll never stop believing in politics as a noble profession, and we've got a lot of work to do to make life better here in New York and around the country, because the Democratic Party is in trouble. We're on the ropes. We've got no power on a federal level, and we need to shake things up and do things differently because we're running out of time.
1: I want to push on this a bit, if I can, as to why someone with the background that you have, a law degree, a business degree, social media savvy, why someone like that would want to go to Congress. I mean, Congress has a 10% approval rating right now. So why do you, or frankly, would anyone want to serve in a body that so many Americans just don't respect and that they don't feel like is working for them?
20: People ask me why I want to run for Congress, and I always laugh a little bit because I want to pass laws. That's why I want to go to Congress. As you said, I've got a law degree. I have worked in politics. I work at the State Department and on campaigns. And I think that I have a lot to contribute to our party and to advocate on behalf of New York 12, the place where I was born and raised. I want to make sure this district, which is like the center of the universe, you know, the whole world starts counting time every New Year's Eve from our district. I want to make sure that we are heard loud and clear in Washington. And politics in 2026 is different than it has been in the past. I know how government works, and I can read and understand legislation as well as anybody. That's not enough anymore. You've got to also run a mini production company to get your message out there and become more persuasive as a party.
1: I do have to ask, though. I mean, right now, momentum does seem to be trending towards Democrats, but anything is possible in politics. And the way that redistricting is playing out across this country means you could likely be headed into an often gridlocked body as a junior congressman in the minority party. So I do want to ask, do you think it's actually possible to implement a progressive agenda?
20: I absolutely do. Of course I do. First of all, you know, things are bad right now. I understand. This is a dark moment in political history, and it's easy to give up and be disillusioned. But things have always been very difficult in American politics. And some of the most important progressive pieces of legislation, the post-war Reconstruction Amendments, the New Deal, these came after moments of intense struggle in our country and division. I mean, Trump has shown us exactly who he is. He is not popular. He is not for the people that he said he was for. And the economy is not doing well for working families. I think we have a huge opportunity here to show people that the Democrats are a party of effective governance. And I think that that also means being more persuasive and making sure that we explain to people why we're the ones who are fighting to keep their health care. We're the ones who are fighting for sane immigration policy. We're the ones who are trying to lower their costs on their rent and their gas and their groceries. And we live in a polluted media ecosystem, and I know how to breathe in that environment. And I want to lend my voice and my energy and skills to that effort.
1: We do need to take a couple of minutes to talk about the New York Times story that I mentioned. It describes erratic behavior, a high staff turnover, and missed meetings. And you have come out aggressively to refute the reporting in that article. And I don't want to spend a lot of time litigating everything. You've done that in other interviews. But I want to ask you about the sort of big question that the article poses. Are you ready for this job at this moment of political divisiveness?
20: Absolutely. I have a lot of life experience and a lot of experience in breaking through, in advocating for the things that I believe in, speaking truth to power. And, you know, I'm so proud of the campaign that we run. People may not know this, but I'm running an insurgent campaign as an outsider. It might be hard for people listening to believe that Kennedy is an outsider, but I am.
1: Kennedy is an outsider who went to Harvard and Yale.
20: Exactly. I am. I am running against political machines here in New York, and they don't want to change. And the same people I'm running against are the same people behind that article. And they quoted anonymous sources and said that I missed meetings. Look, I got started running campaigns in November. I decided after a couple weeks that I didn't want to have all the consultants everybody has. I didn't want to do everything by the book like everybody was telling me. And I have a core group of people who have been with me since the beginning, and we're doing things really differently. We don't have a super PAC. We don't take money from corporate PACs, from APAC, from AI companies. And we've released more policy plans than any other campaign. And we do more events than any other campaign. We've shaken more hands than any other campaign, and we're outraising every other campaign. We were happily being underestimated for the first 6 months of the campaign, but about a month ago, we were declared the front runner. And so now everybody's got something to say, and the attacks are coming. And the best that they've got is that maybe I took a nap back in November. And I think that that's kind of evidence that we're running a flawless campaign.
1: Just to push you a bit, degrees from Harvard and Yale and knowing how to deliver a message and your social media acumen, those are all impressive things. But what do you say to some of the people in your district who wonder whether that's enough to get things done, or who are uneasy with the fact that at 33 years old, you haven't really settled into a single job?
20: Well, I would say that I've been working my entire life on the things that I care about. I've worked jobs abroad in Japan at the State Department, as you mentioned, law and business degree. And I also worked for the Biden campaign as one of the top surrogates for the Biden-Harris campaign, getting more young people especially excited about our party than basically anybody else, definitely the people that I'm running against. So I've got experience breaking through and getting the very voters that we need to get excited about politics, excited about politics. I would also say that none of the people that I'm running against knows how to be a congressman. The other two, one has completed one full term in the state assembly. The other is in his first, has completed zero full terms. And I don't have the same experience that they do, but I have a lot of life experience and I've spent time studying politics, history, and law. And above all, because of my energy, creativity, and also the unique circumstances of who I am and my family, I come to Washington with something that all politicians want, and that is the ability to get attention for issues that they care about.
1: And lastly, Jack, your sister Tatiana died late last year, and you've talked openly about her loss. You've said she was your best friend and how deeply you feel her absence, that her death has made you realize how important it is to act. If you win in a little over a month from today, what would you say to her? What would she say to you?
20: I think she would be laughing her head off and giving me a huge hug. We would be smiling about all of the success we had, the team we built, all the different kinds of people and funny situations that we found ourselves in. That's the thing I miss most, is being able to tell her about the funny things that only she would understand. Mm-hmm. But she's still with me all the time. She taught me a lot in life, but her final lesson was how to walk a single path in victory or defeat, and to make sure that you carry your head high, and to make use of every precious moment that we have on earth. And it's given me all the strength I need to keep going.
1: We've been speaking with Jack Schlossberg, Democratic candidate for New York's 12th Congressional District. Thanks for the time.
20: Thank you very much. I appreciate it.
4: Today, the Israeli Navy intercepted a flotilla of 54 boats of activists trying to deliver aid to break Israel's long-standing blockade on Gaza. Using speedboats, the military boarded 28 boats and arrested activists on board, including the sister of the president of Ireland. Israel's foreign ministry says it found no humanitarian aid. Duri Buscarin reports.
21: As speedboats from Israel's navy drew closer, a flotilla activist named Ariadna Masmita sent a voice note to NPR.
22: Now we can see a rip coming to us, also a big boat like the prison boat on the last interception.
21: She felt a sense of deja vu. In April, Israel boarded the flotilla off the coast of Crete, detaining about 180 activists and bringing two flotilla organizers to Israel for interrogations. They were released after 10 days. This time, the flotilla was intercepted in international waters near Cyprus, about 250 nautical miles from Gaza.
22: We want to denounce the illegal actions in the international law and the maritime law and the genocide state of Israel. And also we want to denounce the complicity, the silence of our governments.
21: Livestream video feeds on the boats showed sailors in orange life jackets with their hands up as they were boarded by Israeli soldiers in fatigues with guns. Israel rejects allegations of genocide. It says it's fighting Hamas after the October 2023 attack that it says killed some 1,200 people in Israel. The subsequent war has killed more than 73,000 Palestinians, according to the Gaza Health Ministry. As the Israeli Navy intercepted the flotilla, Israeli Prime Minister Benjamin Netanyahu spoke to the commanders directly from a control room. His office released a video of the conversation. You are effectively thwarting and neutralizing a malicious plan intended to break the blockade we are imposing on Hamas terrorists in Gaza, Netanyahu said. Despite an October ceasefire between Israel and Hamas, it's still difficult to get aid into Gaza. Each shipment must be approved and inspected by Israel, which controls every entry point into the enclave. In a voice note, Islam Mohammed, a psychologist in Gaza, says she feels she's living in a cage, and every day it gets smaller. There's no difference, she says, between wartime or a truce. She says that even if the flotilla did break through the blockade, she knows that the material impact won't be huge. The difference, she says, is symbolic. We feel like the Freedom Flotilla is the light that breaks through this isolation, she says, that people with Western passports are thinking about us, that we're not alone. Organizers of the flotilla said that the remaining boats that were not intercepted are continuing to sail to Gaza. For NPR News, I'm Derry Buscarin in Istanbul.
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6: And now, off to the Smithsonian with HPR's Cassie Ordonio. Sacred artifact from Hawaii now on display for the public to see.
3: Kane Po is a basalt rock from Ka'u on Hawaii Island, and is a second stone to be on display in Washington, D.C. It's also one of four stones that mark the cardinal directions around the National Museum. A celebration was held over the weekend.
5: This May celebration is really an opportunity for us to introduce Kane Po Kalua to the larger community and to tell the story of how we got the second pohaku to D.C.
3: Helena Kapuni Reynolds is a museum's associate curator of Native Hawaiian history and culture.
5: So that over the next 20 years, more people are aware of Kane Po's story so that they feel welcome to the museum to come say hello whenever they're in the area. But then to also recognize that Native Hawaiian traditions continue to thrive and adapt to the world that we live in today.
3: Manu Ikaika is a kumu hula at Halau Ho'omau Ikawaiola o Hawaii. His halau got to perform for the celebration.
7: You look back at history of Hawaii and the stories we tell in our hula, you know, is important because at that time we haven't written language. So we kept this in stories about our god and goddesses and events that happened before and now. And I think that brings together who Kane Po is, where he's coming from, why we continue to perpetuate this to educate others.
3: Kane Po will be on loan at the museum for the next 20 years before returning back to Hawaii. Cassie Ordonio, HPR News.
6: Hey, coming up, something super cool on restoring areas of the environment. In this place, a refuge on the Valley Isle. We're going to be hearing about the restoration work going on there. An HPR report ahead.
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24: And I'm Juana Summers. New England is full of historic homes, barns, and churches, but there's a growing shortage of people who know how to repair them. New Hampshire Public Radio's Jackie Harris reports on a program there that's turning to high schoolers as a possible solution.
25: Joshua Adams had never heard of timber framing until his historic barn repair class. It's a centuries-old building method where heavy timber beams are held together without screws or other metal fasteners.
26: They didn't use nails, they just used wood. Wooden pegs and all fit together.

0: And I think Amazing Grace is really one of the clearest examples of this song that means so many different things to so many people, gets passed around, doesn't stay property of anybody.
1: The way that this particular song is available to Americans is a tradition.
0: Yes.
1: I think there's something really meaningful about trying to find the kind of resonance with each person who's sitting across from you. And that does not mean agreement necessarily on anything, but there is value in trying to figure it out. Mm-hmm. And in order to do that, you actually have to leave open possibility.
0: Yes, always.
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4: 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Spell it H-A-P-A-I, and put a line over the first A to indicate the stress. It's hapai, ahui ho.
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5: 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Where has today gone? It's member-supported Hawaii Public Radio and Dave Lawrence wishing you a big aloha and good afternoon. Glad you're on board. We've been keeping a close eye on Kilauea. Just the other day, it seems like episode 47 was wrapping up, and lo and behold, we've got our degassing, and we're watching the V1 cam. If you're curious which one we keep an eye on in the studio this afternoon, that's the one. And watching it on the YouTube, if you didn't know, they have it broadcasting live. Vent glow, crater floor incandescence continuing after the lava fountaining of episode 47. And as we look at the pattern overnight, what's been going on, it looks like as early as this Friday we could get our next eruption. That's a quick turnaround, and right now, like I said, just some steady degassing going on. Spooky though, depending on which we switch to the V3 cam, and it looks even more dramatic with the sunset going on. It's pretty cool. You may want to look at that yourself. And let's continue with an idea of our amazing atmosphere and climate and environment. It is Climate Solutions Week, and so we're taking a look at different parts of the islands, like wetlands, for example, right now. Climate powerhouses, wetlands. You know, they can store a lot of carbon, more than forests, and help fight against flooding, too. We've lost a lot of our wetlands, not just urban development, also to agriculture. Some conservationists, though, they're working to bring them back. Scott Fisher's one. With the Hawaii Land Trust, and our own Savannah Harriman Pote had a little chat about the restoration work at a particular location on Maui.
6: The site at Waihe'e was a dairy between 1919 and 1970, and because of that, it had been dramatically transformed. And so what we need to do is get in there and start that healing process. That really involves removing invasive species. So, for example, kiawe, which is Prosopis pallida, a non-native species, it is what's known as a phreatophyte. They come from a desert region of South America. And because it is a phreatophyte, it sucks up a lot of water. So just simply removing that invasive species, removing the kiawe that was both surrounding and in the wetlands, we've actually seen a dramatic change in the water level. But, you know, it's not enough. We need more water. And so one thing that we're doing in this wetland, so the wetlands are about 27 acres. About 6 acres of that 27 acres is a type of fish pond known as a loko iakalo. So this is built in the 16th century under the leadership of one of the Maui chiefs by the name of Pi'ilani. He oversaw the construction of a fish pond, and what we're doing is we're rebuilding that fish pond. And so this is under the leadership of my colleague Kia'i Collier, and his group that he's formed called Kapoho Lima Ka'eo. And they have, you know, they're doing the Uha Humu Puhaku, the rock wall rebuilding. But we're also planning, since it's a freshwater fish pond, we are in the process of getting the permits for returning the water. So we are as close as possible restoring the water from the original source. It ultimately came from the Waihe'e stream, which is nearby, but we'll bring water back in and use that to restore the fish pond, and it will grow taro and we'll raise fish. It's a freshwater fish pond, so we can grow taro in there. And it's, you know, another means of actually helping to reduce the sediment that would otherwise go out into the ocean, and during very, very heavy rainfall events would actually potentially cause damage to the reef. And so here it's actually settling out into our wetlands.
7: Mm. And in watching this ecosystem change for more than two decades, what's it like for you to see those changes and to recognize maybe small ways, maybe big ways that the health of the wetland at Waihe'e is improving?
6: I mean, I can look out now across Waihe'e and as well as our other sites, and we can see there are areas that are now dominated by native species. And that has not been the case for well over 100 years.
5: Dominated by native species. 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That's Scott Fisher, by the way, Hawaii Land Trust. 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And the full interview is at hawaiipublicradio.org. You can even share it with other folks who may similarly be concerned or impressed by that act of conservation that's going down. Hey, State Attorney General's office says it's working to address the issues raised by the federal government about its Medicaid fraud enforcement, where the vice president was saying Hawaii just not doing enough. 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
9: 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I'm Scott Detrow.
10: And I'm Juana Summers. The World Health Organization has declared an international public health emergency. An outbreak of Ebola centered in the Democratic Republic of Congo has likely killed more than 80 people. More than 300 other people have gotten sick, including at least one American. The size of the new outbreak raises questions about whether there were delays in detection. Here with the latest is NPR's global health correspondent, Jonathan Lambert. Hi there.
11: Hi, Juana.
10: So just bring us up to speed if you can. Why is the WHO concerned about this outbreak?
11: For a number of reasons. For one, Ebola is a really serious disease. The virus kills about half the people it infects, so health officials are generally really on the lookout for it. And usually when an outbreak gets announced, it's just a handful of cases. Like last year, the DRC had an outbreak that was declared after just 28 cases. Eventually, 45 people died during that outbreak. This one is already much bigger. I asked Jeremy Canundike about this. He was involved in Ebola response when he worked at the United States Agency for International Development during the Obama administration.
12: I'm very, very worried. If I compare this to past outbreaks, this one has more momentum at time of detection than the huge West Africa outbreak in 2014 did.
11: And more than 11,000 people died during that outbreak.
10: I mean, there have been so many cases. Why are we just finding out about this outbreak now?
11: There are a few reasons. One may be the kind of Ebola that's spreading. It's a rare strain called Bundibugyo, and standard field tests often miss it. Samples had to be sent to larger labs, and in a big country like DRC, that can take time. Mm-hmm. Now, historically, the U.S. has played a pretty significant role in supporting this kind of surveillance. That's especially true in DRC because it's kind of a hotspot for infectious disease outbreaks.
10: What did that support look like during past outbreaks?
11: It took a lot of different forms. Some of them were formal. For instance, USAID USAID staff placed across the country played a key role in flagging outbreaks of unidentified diseases, and CDC staff in DRC and in the U.S. lended their expertise, things like transporting samples to labs and testing them. Mm-hmm. But the Trump administration dismantled USAID last year, and CDC has experienced ongoing challenges from funding cuts. Kanondike says that could have hampered this response and allowed the virus to spread.
12: You know, we are just in a much, much weaker position now to respond to a challenging Ebola outbreak like this one than we would have been even 18 to 24 months ago.
13: What does the Trump administration have to say about that?
11: In a statement, the State Department said that it was false to claim that USAID reform has negatively affected their ability to respond to Ebola. And on a press call Sunday, I asked CDC about this. Satish Pillai, the Ebola response manager, didn't answer my question. He did say, though, that CDC was only notified of the first case the day before the outbreak was announced. Usually they'd get more of a heads up, but he claimed difficult conditions on the ground delayed the process.
13: Okay, so what are the conditions that might have delayed detection of the outbreak?
11: The cases are in a remote mining area where there's a lot of ongoing conflict. But aid cuts may play into this too. In these conflict areas, humanitarian aid workers are kind of an informal surveillance network. They can often get where government workers can't, and they might hear about some strange outbreak and flag it to officials. In DRC, U.S. funding for that kind of humanitarian aid has dropped by nearly 80% during the Trump administration, and that could have made detection harder.
13: So the delayed detection may be because of the rare strain or maybe because of funding cuts, but now that this outbreak is here, how bad could things get?
11: For the region, it could get pretty bad. Because this is such a rare strain, there aren't approved vaccines or treatments. But the risk outside the region, to the U.S., for instance, is low. Ebola doesn't spread like an airborne disease like COVID, so it's likely not a pandemic risk.
13: Good to know. NPR's Jonathan Lambert, thanks so much.
11: Thank you.
9: Now, we want to let you know about changes here at NPR. The news division is being overhauled as the network adjusts to an era without federal funding for public media. NPR is offering buyouts to journalists with layoffs possibly to follow. 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NPR Media correspondent David Fulkenflik joins us now. Hey, David.
14: Hey, Scott.
9: And we will note that when you cover us, we have a protocol that no NPR executive has had a hand in this coverage.
14: That's right.
9: That being said, tell us about the cuts to the newsroom.
14: So they're offering buyouts to about 300 of our colleagues in this newsroom. It's not going to be people in the shows like this one, people in major podcasts. They're really focusing on news gathering element. I spoke with Catherine Marr a little bit about this a few days ago in anticipation of this announcement, and here's how she characterized it.
15: We have made every effort to preserve the core capacity and strengths of what makes NPR different and distinct, but this is never an easy choice to make, to have to cut anywhere near the newsroom.
14: That, again, is NPR's CEO, Catherine Marr. Now, to be clear, nothing like 300 people are expected to walk away. They're intent on offering buyouts and getting perhaps 30 people to accept and to grant those. And then they may have a handful of other targeted layoffs within news gathering. That is, the desks, the folks who cover specific areas. Again, not the shows, not the podcasts.
9: So about 30 jobs cut one way or another, starting with buyouts. And then there's also restructuring. Tell us about those plans.
14: I also spoke with NPR's editor-in-chief, Tommy Evans. What he said was that this is going to take into account the need to cut headcount, essentially, a bit. But that said, he would have wanted to do this kind of restructuring anyway. He's not intending on ending any beats. He's not ending education or global health or any of the other specialties that we hear from NPR. But he's intending to merge a bunch of desks together. Let me give you one example. He's taking, essentially, the politics team, the Washington desk, and merging it with the money and influence team, and also with the efforts done in concert with NPR editors to elevate such reporting from the state and local station level to make sure that we have kind of a seamless look at politics and policy rather than thinking that they simply stop at state borders or that they are only federal or local in nature. Mm-hmm. And in addition, there's going to be a significant effort to elevate the reporting of local stations on issues that might be of interest that transcends the immediate listenership of that station itself.
9: David, I'll ask you a question that was asked a lot in the building today. NPR recently received two huge gifts totaling $113 million. How does that news square with these cuts?
14: Yeah. So again, these are major gifts, the second and third largest gifts in NPR's history. You know, what Mar, the CEO, told me was, look, we are losing about $15 million in what we would previously have been able to get, what we can charge stations to run our shows. And that's money affected by the federal subsidies that have been eliminated. That money will help create a new app for NPR, better infrastructure to serve audiences, but also to serve donors, and also to work in a much more integrated way and collaborative way with our 240-plus member stations. So they say that's the infrastructure we need to be able to have the content to serve to audiences, but we can't just ignore the deficits that are looming.
9: And real quick, what will this mean for our audiences?
14: Well, Tommy Evans, our editor-in-chief, says shows may have to get a bit more creative. We have fewer reporters and editors to cover the news, that they shouldn't do incremental developments, that they should focus on the kinds of stories that make NPR distinctive, the kinds of stories that are enterprise stories, that transport you to other lands or other ways of thinking, the driveway moments, whether scrolling on your phone or listening at the, you know, in your car. And that said, Evans is very much pushing Marr to offer an investment of more money on the back end, maybe from some of that revenue she's hoping to get from all these tech advances.
9: That is NPR media correspondent David Folkenflik. Thanks for your reporting.
14: You bet.

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1: San Diego police say that 5 people are dead after a shooting today outside the Islamic Center of San Diego. There's still a lot we don't know about what happened, but KPBS's Corey Suzuki has been following it all and is here to talk through the latest. Corey, thanks for being here.
2: Hi, Scott. Thanks for having me.
1: Let's start here. What do we know about what happened at this shooting?
2: Well, here's what we know. San Diego police say that around 9:42 this morning, they got a call from the mother of a runaway minor who she said her son might have been suicidal. She reported that her vehicle and weapons were missing, that her son was with a companion, and that they were dressed in what police have described as camo. Police Chief Scott Wall said police started dispatching officers to locations that they thought might be threatened. And while they were trying to zero in on where the teenagers were, they got reports of a shooting at 11:43 a.m. at the Islamic Center of San Diego. That's a big mosque north of downtown. There's a school right next to it. Police say they arrived at the Islamic Center and immediately saw 3 people dead out front. At roughly the same time, they received reports of gunfire a couple blocks away, someone shooting at a landscaper. Police responded to that area and found 2 teenagers who they think were the shooters dead in a car. They said earlier this afternoon that they believe they died from self-inflicted gunshot wounds. We haven't heard very much information about those who were killed, but police did say that one of them was a security guard at the mosque.
1: Okay. And what do we know at this moment about who the shooters were?
2: We don't have a lot of information so far. Police say they believe that they're both teenagers, and officials haven't come out with a motive, but Police Chief Scott Wall did say that they are investigating this as a hate crime. He declined to provide exact details, but he said there was, quote, generalized hate rhetoric and speech involved. The FBI says they're investigating the shooting, too.
1: These are grim details. The images we saw were really frightening and upsetting, and I'm wondering what the reaction is in the community.
2: Well, Taha Hassan is the imam and director of the Islamic Center of San Diego, and he spoke at a press conference this afternoon. He says he's concerned by what he sees as a culture of intolerance and hate, and he talked about how alarming it was to see an attack on a religious site. Here's a clip of what he said.
3: It is extremely outrageous to target a place of worship. Our Islamic Center is a place of worship. People come to the Islamic Center to pray, to celebrate, to learn.
2: In a statement, San Diego Mayor Todd Gloria also called the shooting a violent act of hate. He said his prayers are with the local Muslim community and that police will have an increased presence at houses of worship throughout the city.
1: What's next in the investigation of what happened?
2: Law enforcement says that they're in the process of interviewing family and friends of the suspects and that they'll be issuing search warrants tonight and in the days ahead to try and figure out more about what happened.
1: That is Corey Suzuki of member station KPBS. Thank you so much for talking to us about this.
2: Thanks, Scott.

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1: Good afternoon. It is 548 HPR 1. Dave Lawrence, glad you're here. Thank you so much for joining us. State Attorney General's office says it is working to address the issues raised by the federal government about its Medicaid fraud enforcement. Last week, Vice President J.D. Vance announced a crackdown on Medicaid fraud, and he named Hawaii and other Democrat-led states specifically as not doing enough. The Vice President threatened to take away funding for Hawaii's Medicaid enforcement unit unless it demonstrates that it is taking fraud seriously. The State Attorney General's office rejected that claim, said the unit has helped secure $14 million in fraud judgments, settlements, and recoveries since 2021. AG said it has contacted the federal government about enforcement, but has not heard back yet. Hey, you've got till Friday deadline for Maui County residents to request curbside pickup for storm debris removal services only for residential green waste, the mud, non-hazardous construction and demolition debris from the severe weather events in March and April. After the deadline, residents are encouraged to self-haul storm debris to county landfills or composting centers to reduce the strain on local resources. So if you need to take advantage of this, deadline to request the curbside pickup is Friday. 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MauiRecovers.org/KonaStorm. 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It's HPR.

0: From NPR News, this is All Things Considered. I'm Juana Summers.
1: And I'm Scott Detrow. When it comes to the quintessential pop rock bands of the early 2000s, the All-American Rejects are probably at the top of that list. For a long time, the group was really prolific, putting out a full-length album or EP every couple of years. But 2012 was actually the last time the band released a new record.
2: The first 15 years of this band was so devotional that I think we just identified as the band.
1: That's Tyson Ritter, one of the band's members.
2: Getting to build our own lives was really nice.
1: He says that time away was crucial for reflecting on where the band has been and where it's going. And when they did try to make new music, there was another problem.
3: We didn't feel the magic that we'd felt making those first four records, though, so we knew we weren't ready.
1: That's Nick Wheeler, another All-American Reject. He says when the band got back together to do some touring, though, it did rekindle something.
3: We were all on the same page the summer of 2023, and then we all decided to go into the studio. So there were a few different moments that were impactful in informing, you know, all of us that we're ready to do the thing. 100%.
1: That effort led to their newest album. It's called Sandbox. Sandbox, I recently spoke with Ritter and Wheeler about the album and asked about the inspiration for the title track.
2: This record touches on a lot of different themes, and I think I was writing, and I remember it was like there was some sort of war going on, and I kept idling on the fact that it was 2025, and how are we still doing this to each other as people? And I thought, oh, well, you know what? I think the way that this song wants to be is well, what happens if we put a war on a playground? Will we, because I feel like we all still have sympathy collectively for children. And so I just put the sandbox on a playground. And I felt like it informed what I was trying to say lyrically about just my feelings about how just absurd that we're still sticks and stones with each other.
1: Yeah. Nick, can I ask you how you all think about the right approach in this moment? Because you know deep down so well how powerful nostalgia is and how much people will pay money to just kind of hear the songs from when they were in high school. And it seems like to me, like you all kind of nod to that, but also are unapologetic about continuing to evolve your sound and not fully playing that game the way that many other bands from this period of time are. How do you think about this?
3: I think we experienced the power of that when we chose to do a headlining tour in 2023. It wasn't to capitalize. It was more just like, let's see if people will come. It ended up being the biggest tour of our career. So we did see the power of that. But I think when it comes to making new music, that's somewhere where we would never compromise and just, you know, try to make Dirty Little Secret Part 2 or Gives You Hell Part 2. I think with that, I've always looked at our various albums as like a moment in time or, you know, a snapshot, a Polaroid, whatever. And that is us in that moment making that music.
1: Yeah. To that end, green isn't yellow. Heard someone say green is a yellow. Tyson, can you tell me about that? Because it's like, it's folksy and twangy. There's a little bit of country, like very different sound than what people might have expected from the earlier stuff.
2: We're from Oklahoma. We've always had red dirt in our shoes. And this is a song that is an homage to that, where we come from. And I was home, and this song kind of just came out of me. A lot of stuff on this record is me looking back at my family and the way I was raised and finding that catharsis in a song like Green Isn't Yellow. I paint, too, and I did this show last year, and it was all these cowboys and these people that I remember like my parents looking like when they would go out on a Friday night when I was a kid. And I think I just really reconciled a lot of, you know, I saw them for the first time as just people instead of like my parents. And I was like, man, they were so young. They didn't know what they were doing, but they got us raised.
1: Nick, I'll steer this question to you. You all talked to NPR a couple of years ago about the way that you approached, you know, releasing your albums and touring these days and kind of the independent choices you made and how satisfying that is to you. I'm wondering, looking back to when you started your career to now, what are the most positive changes in the music industry? What are the most negative changes in the music industry that you're navigating?
3: Our experience is totally different, but also exactly the same. The way we kind of went about Sandbox was completely independent of any outside voices, no label, nobody trying to get us in the room with whoever's cranking out the hits these days. It's just us having fun making songs, and the fact that the industry embraces that and will accept that, and we have an outlet to release that music that we're having fun making, like that's positive. I think the negative way that has impacted the industry and the way artists are creating now is I need to find my audience, you know, on social media first, not even necessarily with my music. I just need to connect to people somehow by, you know, doing dances or skits. And then maybe they'll realize that, oh, I'm an artist too.
1: Yeah. Tyson, how do you think about all of the evolutions you've had to navigate in the music industry?
2: The industry is preying now on the fan, the super fan, where they are just trying to monetize them in every way possible. And yeah, you see other bands that are like, man, the only communication they have with their fans is when they have an expensive tour or a new piece of vinyl or another piece of merchandise. And I think that connection has been abused. And off of these house party tours that we've been doing, being eye level with an audience that isn't necessarily the haves of the world.
1: Can you tell us a little more about the house party tours for people who aren't familiar? Because it's a cool idea.
2: Basically, we asked our audience, hey man, we want to play backyards. Do you have a backyard for us? And we overnight got, you know, a million RSVPs to a house party tour that didn't exist and 15,000 different venues. But in the process of doing these shows, I think we really kind of tapped into some sort of thing about this post-COVID generation that hasn't had these experiences of intimacy and concerts and being able to be to crowd surf and even be asses to elbows with their peers for the, you know, again. So it was like this crazy cultural artifact that was like a bit of an awakening for a small portion of a generation. And I think it speaks to the bigger problem right now, which is the one thing that we need as culture is art and music, and it's becoming like a gatekeeping scenario for those experiences.
1: That was Tyson Ritter and Nick Wheeler of the All American Rejects. Their new album, Sandbox, is out now. Thanks so much.
3: Yeah, thanks for having us.
0: This is NPR News.
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5: 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You find yourself tuned to on this Monday evening. KHPR Honolulu, KKUA Wailuku, KANO Hilo, KHPH Kailua Kona, KIPL Lihue, KJHF Kualapu'u, translators K203EL Haleiwa, and K235CNY Man. Collectively, the stations of HPR 1. And I'm Dave Lawrence, thanking you so much for joining us on this Monday, hoping that it was good one for you and that you have a decent evening coming up. We got ourselves Marketplace seconds away from now. Getting updated on the coastal flood statement. It should be good until 8 o'clock this evening, late afternoon hours, daily peak high tide, nuisance level coastal flooding, but keep an eye on that. Don't want anything more serious to go on with that. Small craft advisory, meanwhile, till 6 a.m. Wednesday for Maui into Waikiki County coastal and channel areas. Trades 15 to 25 knots. North winds in Ma'alaya Bay. Have a good night and a safe one. Thank you again for joining us.
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7: In Los Angeles, I'm Kai Rizdahl. It is Monday today. This one is the 18th day of May. Good as it always is to have you along, everybody. Our dollar discussion in just a minute, but retail earnings are the macroeconomic metric of the week. We are going to get, in no particular order, Walmart, Target, TJ Maxx, Home Depot, Lowe's, and a bunch of others telling us how their first quarters went. As you know, the markets have been on a tear, and investors are pretty pleased, but consumers, in addition to their usual crankiness, are actually showing some signs of economic strain. So Marketplace's Kristen Schwab gets us going today with what those earnings calls might be able to tell us.
8: There's been a phrase economists, analysts, and companies have used to describe consumers month after month, and at this point, year after year.
9: Resilient, but still choiceful.
8: Mari Shore is a retail analyst at Columbia Threadneedle Investments.
9: And I think that those words are still going to be used to describe the consumer.
8: She says, big picture, consumers are still spending, but look closer, and it's mostly just the more moneyed Americans keeping retail sales strong.
9: So when we look at the high-level economic data, a lot of that is reflecting strength at the high end and not necessarily across the income spectrum.
8: It's why even a stellar earnings season doesn't necessarily equal a strong consumer economy. Sonia Lipinski is a managing director of the retail practice at Alex Partners.
10: When we say they're still spending, it's a pretty macro view that I think gets blended across a lot of things and kind of just suppresses some noise.
8: The noise is where the real information is right now. What will companies say about the spending categories people are pulling back on? What types of stores are consumers shopping at?
10: If consumers are really stretched, they're going to buy the necessities and they're going to go where they think they can get the best deal.
8: But these first quarter earnings might not give us the full economic picture. It covers some time before the war started, and it includes tax season. Returns this year were, on average, 10% higher. It's why Mark Zandi, chief economist at Moody's Analytics, will pay attention to what retailers say about future pricing.
11: You know, what kind of pricing power retailers have? Again, can they pass through? Are they passing through?
8: As in passing through higher costs if companies think consumers can handle paying more. Because he says from ongoing inflation to higher borrowing rates to gas prices, lower income consumers might not have much more room to keep spending.
11: I mean, they're hanging tough. They're hanging in there. Those tax cuts really bought them some time, but they're running out of time.
8: Zandi says if the economy keeps on the path it's on, we could see a shift from consumers in the coming months or even weeks. I'm Kristen Schwab for Marketplace.
7: Wall Street today, a funny thing happened on the way to the close. Stocks were down, oil was up, bond yields were up, and then the White House got interested. President Trump put off his new threatened attacks on Iran. Wasn't enough to turn things around, but he did stop the slide. We will have the details when we do the numbers.

0: The U.S. dollar is the overwhelmingly dominant global reserve currency. More than half of the foreign currency reserves sitting in central banks around the world are in U.S. dollars. It is just really hard to overstate the role that the dollar plays in the global economy. But why? The more history aware among you will, of course, think of the financial system that was built in large part by the United States after the Second World War. And you're right, it is part history, but it's also part policy and part, stay with me now, the philosophy of money. And that gets me to Brendan Greeley. He's a financial journalist turned academic who's out with a new book called The Almighty Dollar, 500 Years of the World's Most Powerful Money. Brendan Greeley, welcome to the program. Good to have you on.
1: Good to be here.
0: With the understanding that you just wrote a 350-ish page book about the question that I'm about to ask you, I kind of have to start with, what is a dollar?
1: That's actually a really good question to start with. When we take economics in college, what we're taught is that money used to be gold, and then it was paper that represented the gold, and now it's just a social convention because the gold is gone. That has always felt like a cop-out to me. And it's odd to me that macroeconomists, who are very hard-nosed analysts of data, will say when it comes to the question of money, I don't know, man, it just kind of works. I can define for you what a dollar is. Okay. It is a deposit in a commercial bank. That's how almost all of our dollars are made. When a bank gives you a loan, it is marking up your deposits with brand new dollars. It did not get those dollars from the Fed. Nobody arrived with a briefcase of $100 bills to hand over to the bank to hand to you. They marked it up on their balance sheet. What they get in return, because they're not giving you that for nothing, is what they think of as an asset. That's your mortgage. You will pay them back over time. So that's all that a dollar is. It is credit that is generated when you borrow from an American bank. That's how it works right now.
0: Student of history, though, I consider myself, I did learn through this book, in the opening pages, actually, that there were dollars before there was America. And then, in fact, America didn't invent the dollar. That said, the U.S. dollar now is the dollar. And I guess in some radio interview appropriate length, how did the dollar become what it has become?
1: We tend to think of global currencies as coming from great empires, and it's a very simple equation. Powerful country, powerful currency. I don't think that's actually how it works. After the Second World War, yes, absolutely, America was the only sort of remaining functioning industrialized economy. But to understand why American bank dollars had value, we have to go back a little farther. We had banking panics every 15 years or so in the 19th century. After each one of these banking panics, we end up with regulation, having a comptroller of the currency, making sure banknotes are backed one-to-one with treasuries. So now when we get to the 50s and 60s, what starts to happen is countries in the rest of the world, and particularly foreign banks working with each other in the City of London, start to see American bank deposits, these absolutely secure things that now have federal deposit insurance, as having value outside of the country. And so we refer to this now as the euro dollar system, which is a really complicated way of saying these are offshore dollars that are being used by foreign banks. Then they innovate on top of that. And this is how the dollar became the global currency. Foreign banks make up their own dollar deposits. They're making loans to foreigners outside of our own shores. They're making those loans in brand new dollars that those banks created. There are about $14 trillion in offshore brand new dollars created by foreign banks. To give you a sense of scale, there are only $19 trillion created by the Federal Reserve and American banks. They're within the same ballpark. That's the global dollar system.
0: You are not doing anything to reassure me or anybody listening to this that our money is a real thing. I mean, honestly, right?
1: It is. Well, okay. If you tell me that money is just a social convention, my answer is, well, yeah, but so's the bond market and so is your mortgage, right? These are all acts of finance. Yeah. These are all promises that sit on bank ledgers. They are very real. We can analyze them. We can measure them.
0: But, you know, there's this idea that I can't touch it. I can't feel it. I can't pull it out of my wallet, you know?
1: Well, no, you can't. But the thing is, this question of sort of virtual money is very old. any historic market that you look at, and I will not make you look at all of them
2: Thank
1: with
2: you.
1: Me in this radio interview, you end up finding a lot of the same things. Colonial bars, for example. If you look at the ledger on a colonial pub, what you see is people owe money to the pub, and they will owe money to the pub for 6 months, a year. Then they'll take the money they owe to the pub and use it to pay each other. So I could pay off your bar debt, and in doing so, I'm paying you. We can see these transfers on that ledger. That starts to look a lot like a bank. So this idea that money is something you can't touch, and that's weird now, I don't think is correct. I think money was often in the past something you couldn't touch. It's just that people in the past sort of understood this a lot better than we do now.
2: I'm going to flip to the back of the book, and you know, it's got those bullet points, and this is the greatest book ever on anything, you know, in this ambition, groundbreaking history, blah, blah, blah. Talking about the origins
1: Don't
2: of our
1: blah,
2: money.
1: Blah, blah, blah,
2: well, well, no, you're right. Sorry. Brendan Gorelli makes a new argument about the origins of our money and the people and nations who have surrendered to it, which gets me to the dollar dominance of the global economy today. And I guess I want a value judgment from you. Is that a good thing? Is that a good thing for America? Is it a good thing for the world?
1: I think it can be a good thing, and it could have been a good thing, but we have to be aware of it and understand what it means. So we figured out in the 80s in America that we could borrow on global markets and that there was absolutely no visible bottom to the amount of money that we could borrow in global markets.
2: And it still sort of seems like that, right? I mean, look, the national debt, you know, right? Come on.
1: Yeah. What we're seeing in America is something that looks honestly a lot like the resource curse, except our resources, we can manufacture dollars. Yeah. And what that does is when we look at all the literature on resource curses in other countries, what we find is it breaks down governance because it becomes very easy to just pay off elites with this brand new money that you're getting from the resource. And so I think we can say that's something comparable to what happened in America. It's very easy to just sort of pass tax cuts or pass stimuli without thinking about sort of how we pay for it, because in America, we don't have to think about it.
2: There is a line or a train of thought through parts of this book. You talk about, you know, we have a zillion different kinds of dollars, petrodollars, eurodollars. There's this amazing thing called the Amanda dollar in the epilogue, which I encourage everybody to read about. The thing you point out, though, is that all of these dollars don't serve everybody equally, which seems to me to be a problem.
1: Yeah, there's an old theory about coins which says that there's big money and little money. They work very differently. Big money is large value coins that are sort of used by merchants and the wealthy and for international trade. Small money is used for retail purchases of just wheat and beer and bread. I think that carries over to now as well. It is much cheaper for the bank to produce big loans, to take big deposits, to make big transfers, than it is to make lots and lots of little loans, little transfers, little deposits. And for that reason, the American banking system favors large depositors, large borrowers. If you are not, then your money is poorer quality in America. You have to pay for transfers to, you know, move small amounts of money from one bank to another. If we can understand that money isn't magic, that it's not all just fiat, then we can start to look at how it's produced, for whom it's produced, and who gets the high quality money and who gets the poor quality money. And I think we don't take seriously enough the problem of small depositors and people outside of the banking system in America.
2: There is a series of questions here I could ask you about the dollar as the global reserve currency, exorbitant privilege, strong dollar, all that. I'm not gonna. What I am gonna ask you, though, is whether you think the global economy would be what it is today without the dollar.
1: Oh, God, that's a question I haven't encountered before that I'll actually have to think about.
2: You're welcome.
1: I think that the dollar system enabled rapid globalization in a way that we hadn't seen before. You know, the oldest problem in finance is, how do you pay someone in another country in another currency? Very difficult to solve this. You have lots of banks and lots of companies with access to American dollars, deposits in American banks, and sort of brand new dollar loans from those banks in the City of London. That creates this vast pool of what we call liquid dollars that can very easily move back and forth. And I don't think that global trade would have grown as quickly as it did at the end of the 20th century without that pool.
2: It is a book called The Almighty Dollar, 500 Years of the World's Most Powerful Money. Brendan Greeley wrote it, used to be a journalist covering, among other things, the Federal Reserve. Now he's back in academia. Brendan, thanks a lot. I really enjoyed it.
1: Thank you.

0: Coming up.
1: You know what's worth a lot of money? Tools that mean companies don't have to hire so many cyber techs.
0: I mean, great, unless you're a cyber tech. But first, let's do the numbers. Dow Industrial's up 159 today, a third of 1%, 49,686. The NASDAQ went the other way, subtracted 134 points, about a half percent, 26,090. The S&P 500 down 5 points, just under a tenth of 1%, ended things at 74.3. So, retailers, where we started, Walmart rang up 1.4% today. Target collected 1.5%. TJX, which is the parent of TJ Maxx, founded 1.9%. Home Depot up about 0.75%. Hey, where has Warren Buffett been putting his money? His company, Berkshire Hathaway. Yes, I know Buffett's retired, but work with me here. Berkshire Hathaway reports it's invested more than $2.5 billion in Delta Airlines and upped its stake in Google's parent Alphabet, both of which today basically unchanged. Bonds up, yield on the 10-year T-note down 4.58%. 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
0: This is Marketplace. I'm Kai Rizdal. 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Biggest asset most people own and all that. We are supposed to be right now smack in peak home buying season, a huge time not only for buyers and sellers, but agents and lenders and the many, many people whose livelihoods depend on people fixing up and furnishing the homes that they have just bought. 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Spoiler alert, builders are a teensy bit more confident, but still pretty dejected. Marketplace's Carla Javier got back on the phone with some of the realtors she's been talking to hear how things are going in their local markets.
5: Builders' expectations of current sales conditions, sales expectations, and potential buyer traffic ticked up a few points in May after dropping in April, according to the National Home Builders Association. In Bellevue, just across Lake Washington from Seattle, Michael Urbino with Team Foster at Compass says he follows national numbers like these, but it's been a tough market for the builders he works with. There isn't a lot of land to expand into, and material and labor costs are high.
6: All at the same time, the buyers are, I think, finally saying, and they have been saying for a couple of years, that these prices are just getting too high, combined with the high property taxes, high insurance costs, and high interest rates.
5: He says builders are squeezed and are rethinking what they can afford to build, if they can build at all, which may mean smaller projects.
6: Anything that's not out of the ground yet, at this moment, it's likely we're going to be redrawing it for a future economy that maybe is, you know, the prices are lower than where they have been.
5: Over in Miami, Joanna Jimenez of the Opus Group at Compass says most of the transactions her team works on are resales of existing homes. And she's noticed that two different markets are emerging.
7: In neighborhoods where buyers are heavily reliant on financing, we are seeing they are taking longer to make decisions. They're touring more properties. They're very price sensitive. So a lot of those buyers are asking for credits to help offset like the higher borrowing costs.
5: Jimenez says in the other market, where a significant number of the transactions are in cash, buyers are moving much faster. She says it's good to be aware of what's happening across the country, but she's focused on the local picture.
7: What are the cash sales share in your zip code? How many months of inventory do we have? What is the median sales price? Did it go up? Is it going down?
5: Because she says it's these hyper-local numbers that help the most when navigating the market with her buyers and sellers. I'm Carla Javier from Marketplace.

There are those who sing the praises of artificial intelligence, of all the incredible things it can or will be able to do. And then there are those who are anticipating all the harm it can do. There's the whole Mythos thing, the latest model from Anthropic, which the company very publicly has

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2: Cybersecurity jobs have been the focus of a decades-long workforce development push. 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
3: The thing that initially gave me rise on social media is that I can speak very quickly with concise ideas.
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3: If you want to start your cybersecurity career in 90 days, making $90,000 a year, the first thing you're going to need are certifications. We're going to go with Network
2: Plus. 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
3: I've never seen this fail in the U.S. and it works every time.
2: Which at the time was true. Through the early 2020s, Lutz says, demand seemed insatiable. Interest rates were near zero, tech was booming, and workers were in short supply coming out of the pandemic.
3: You could literally have a security plus IT certifications in a month or two and no experience and get a job making $60,000 a year.
2: But workers weren't the only ones who got the message, says Joseph Fuller at Harvard Business School.
4: If you are an innovative company, you're looking out there and saying, you know what's worth a lot of money? Tools that mean companies don't have to hire so many cyber techs, because they're hard to get and they're expensive.
2: AI is increasingly taking over the routine tasks that junior workers once handled, like monitoring systems for anomalies and deciding which ones to prioritize for response.
4: And you're going to see that again and again and again.
2: Anywhere, the labor market is signaling high demand. It makes it nearly impossible for workers to plan for a secure future, says Lisa Countryman-Kiros at JVS, a job training nonprofit in the San Francisco Bay Area.
5: There's almost a generation of people for whom the rug has been pulled out from under them.
2: When entry-level IT jobs started drying up, JVS pivoted to cybersecurity training last year. But Countryman-Kiros says employers seem to be hiring for senior roles, people with the experience to be the boss of AI. The market is tough for people starting out, and she's not sure if they'll continue the program.
5: We are focused on moving people from poverty to the middle class. And, you know, there have been for decades really a declining number of opportunities that allow you to do that.
2: Job seeker Megan Osteen says she might have to go back to her old job in behavioral therapy while she plans for her next steps.
1: There's a lot of weight on it, financial weight, especially because I am a single mom and I did, you know, pause my career, pause everything in order to pursue this. I want to, you know, prove that I can do it to like my dad, you know, and there's a lot of weight on it.
2: In the meantime, she's putting her skills to practical use. She used AI to build a system that flags job scam phishing messages, which she's been getting a lot of during her search. I'm Megan McCarty-Carino for Marketplace.

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1: This final note on the way out, I don't think we've touched on energy at all today, so there is this. More evidence, if you needed it, which regular listeners to this program do not, that oil trades in a global market. Saw it in the Wall Street Journal today that late last month, the United States was exporting 14.2 million barrels of crude and crude derivatives every single day. As the journal points out, before the president's war with Iran, that was basically one out of every seven barrels consumed on the entire planet. Amir Babawi, Caitlin Ash, John Gordon Oyakar, Steve Mullis, and Stephanie Seek are the Marketplace editing staff. Kelly Silvera is the news director. And I'm Kai Rizdal. We will see you tomorrow, everybody.

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1: New State Poet Laureate Lee Tonouchi will be the guest at our upcoming Live from the Atherton Storytellers event. 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

0: There's something different about how people are competing in this AI race. 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
3: This is Asian View from NHK Rural Japan. I'm Hiroko Kitadai. Taiwanese President Lai Ching-te is urging the U.S. to keep selling arms to Taiwan. This comes after President Donald Trump suggested Washington could use such sales as negotiating chips in its dealings with Beijing. Lai said in a social media post on Sunday that China has been increasing military pressure near Taiwan. He said Beijing is the root cause of regional instability. Lai stressed people in Taiwan want to defend the status quo and said the Taiwan independence issue does not exist. A UN conference tasked with reviewing an international agreement on nuclear disarmament is entering its fourth and final week. Debate is now centering on the contents of a document that may be adopted by the meeting. A draft was presented last week to delegates at the NPT review conference. A preliminary version said the conference notes the grave concerns expressed at the attacks on Iranian nuclear facilities. But the latest draft omits those words. That has led to a backlash from Iran. Another divisive issue is language about ensuring the safety of Ukraine's Zaporizhia nuclear power plant. The facility was damaged during the Russian invasion. Britain has included a children's camp in North Korea in a raft of sanctions against Russia. Britain claims the Sondowan International Children's Camp is being used to re-educate young Ukrainians forcibly deported by Russia. A North Korean foreign ministry spokesperson accuses Britain of unreasonably associating the camp with what the North calls a groundless issue. Britain plans to help identify and return more than 20,000 Ukrainian children, it says, were forcibly taken to Russia and other locations during the invasion of Ukraine. This is NHK World Japan. Members of a North Korean women's soccer team have arrived in South Korea. The squad is set to face off against a local squad in the semifinals of the Asian Football Confederation Women's Champions League. There are hopes the visit will help thaw relations between the two countries. 35 members of the Naegohyan Women's FC landed at Incheon Airport on Sunday. They boarded a bus without making any comments. The squad will take on South Korea's Suwon FC Women on Wednesday night. South Korea's unification ministry says it's the first such visit in 8 years. The UN High Commissioner for Human Rights says the UN stands with the families of Japanese nationals abducted by North Korea. Volker Turk says the international body will work toward a prompt resolution of the issue. Turk met with family members in Tokyo. They told him they will never give up on bringing back all of their loved ones and asked for the UN support. Turk promised to work to raise awareness of the issue. Yokota Takuya heads a group of abductees' families. His sister Megumi was abducted when she was 13.
4: The meeting today really encouraged us, and I hope it will increase pressure on North Korea.
3: Japan says at least 17 of its citizens were abducted by North Korean agents in the 1970s and 80s. Five of them returned to Japan after a 2002 summit between Tokyo and Pyongyang. The whereabouts of the other 12 remain unknown. Russian President Vladimir Putin will go to China on Tuesday to hold a summit with Chinese President Xi Jinping. The two leaders are expected to talk about Ukraine and Iran. Their meeting comes after last week's summit between Xi and U.S. President Donald Trump. Russia's economy has been driven by massive military spending linked to the country's invasion of Ukraine. But inflation and rising interest rates have caused an economic slowdown since last year. The International Monetary Fund last month projected Russia's economic growth rate for this year at 1.1%. Observers think Putin hopes the visit will strengthen economic relations with China and halt the slowdown. Japanese police have arrested six people in connection with a fatal attack on a family. Those detained include four 16-year-old high school students. Multiple intruders broke into a house in the town of Kaminokawa, north of Tokyo, on Thursday. A 69-year-old woman was stabbed in the chest and died. Her two sons were injured. Police arrested a 25-year-old woman near Tokyo on Sunday on suspicion of robbery and murder. Her 28-year-old husband was arrested at Tokyo's Haneda Airport earlier in the day. Police believe the couple gave instructions to the students. They suspect other individuals may have given orders to the assailants. This is Asian View from NHK World Japan.
5: 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I'm Brooke Gladstone, host of WNYC's On the Media. 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
1: From the New York Times, I'm Natalie Kitroev. This is The Daily. For the last 3 weeks, a messy, dramatic battle has played out between two of the most powerful titans of tech in the world, Elon Musk and Sam Altman. In a high-stakes lawsuit, Musk is seeking to cripple one of the leaders of the AI boom, OpenAI, and remove Altman as its chief executive. Today, as jury deliberations in the trial begin, tech reporter Mike Isaac takes us inside the courtroom drama and explains how a corporate dispute got extremely personal.

0: It's Monday, May 18th.
1: Mike, you made it. Thanks so much.
2: Thank you for having me.
1: So, from the beginning, everyone involved, including Musk, Altman, they agree AI is this incredibly important technology and that it's really critical that they be in charge of it as an altruistic endeavor so that, in their minds, the good guys are the stewards of this ultra-powerful thing that's coming. And the thought is Altman is going to build it and Musk is going to fund it.
2: Yeah, that's right. And, you know, the funny thing going on in this trial, too, is just sort of seeing a window into how they were talking about it over email at the time. And, like, this was when no one cared about AI and it was kind of a fringe pursuit. And they were all talking about it like the far-flung universe in which AI was going to take over the world. They were serious about it.
1: Okay. So these guys join forces. They're aligned on mission. What happens next?
2: Yeah. So Musk, who, by the way, is running multiple companies, is kind of a figure in the background who is paying the rent. He's got the checks coming in, funding this thing, while Sam Altman and Greg Brockman are trying to do the work of building the next generation AI models, right? We get to around 2017, 2018. Greg and Sam start talking about, if we need to develop these models the way we want to, we are going to need a heck of a lot more money. And maybe like in the millions, tens of millions, billions even, like long before the insane sums we know we're spending now. But they start saying this not-for-profit model, the way we have it structured, may not work entirely.
1: They're basically realizing this is going to be super resource intensive and a nonprofit isn't going to get us where we need to be to build the thing we need to build.
2: Yeah, that's exactly right. And so what we started seeing come out in the trial is emails between Sam Altman and Greg Brockman trying to figure out just exactly how they could change this nonprofit structure into something that could help them get the money they needed.
1: And so what do they do?
2: So there's this sort of like interesting Cold War battle brewing between Sam and Elon and other folks involved. They're exchanging these increasingly terse and tense emails with one another. And Musk is worried that he's essentially losing his grasp on this nonprofit company. And so he has this idea of moving OpenAI inside of Tesla to say, hey, we can incubate it in here. This is where we can build AI. Altman bucks at that idea and things basically fall apart. And so at that point, Elon says, look, I'm out. Go with God. Good luck. I'm doing my own thing. He's just like tired of it. And you have to understand too, AI development at the time was not what it is now. It wasn't like him saying, I don't care about the hottest technology ever. Like, this thing was costing him money and it was making him frustrated and he was arguing with them on a thing that he didn't know if it would ever work.
1: Right. And for OpenAI, does that mean that the Elon money spigot then turns off? Practically, what's the consequence for them?
2: I mean, it's funny. He actually does continue to pay rent on their offices for a few more months, which is nice of him, I guess. But Sam and Greg start talking to Microsoft, the king of software from forever. They've been doing a bunch of AI spending for a long time. They realize that Google is very far ahead of them in AI. And so Microsoft's Satya Nadella, the CEO, says, hey, do we need to get on this AI train? Should we be funding this research in OpenAI? That's sort of the deal they start arranging. And, you know, Sam and Greg negotiate this thing where Microsoft will now be the backer of incubating AI research inside of OpenAI. And Microsoft promises OpenAI $1 billion. And it's important there because the amount of money that Elon Musk spent on this was $38 million, which
1: it's a lot to me.
2: Certainly, yeah, it's more than I made.
1: Right. But in the grand scheme of things,
2: it's nothing compared to how much Microsoft and others would eventually put into this.
1: Okay. So the split at this point doesn't sound that acrimonious. So then how does it get to the point where Musk is now suing them for $150 billion?
2: OpenAI almost unceremoniously releases ChatGPT in 2022, their chatbot that they didn't really think was a big deal at the time, but they put it out in the world. And then the thing goes crazy. Like, it literally becomes the most downloaded app of all time overnight. It also wakes up every big company in the Valley saying, okay, time to invest enormous amounts of money in this. And Microsoft decides to really step it up and invest $10 billion in OpenAI.
1: Whoa.
2: Which is a lot of money. The one person who doesn't like this when they hear about it is Elon Musk.
1: Why?
2: So if you're Elon Musk and you're thinking, okay, I left this AI startup that I founded, co-founded as a nonprofit, and now all of a sudden this thing sure seems like it's taking on the characteristics of a for-profit company with a significant amount of investment, I'm not happy. And so he fires off this message to Sam Altman, just being like, dude, what are you doing? This feels like a bait and switch. And he starts building xAI, which is his own version of developing the next generation AI models. He wants to essentially compete with what OpenAI is doing.
1: Just curious, was Musk's AI project a nonprofit?
2: Funny you asked that, actually. It was not a nonprofit. This is a for-profit company. And you're getting at something which I think is really key to the case. Sam Altman and Elon Musk are both accusing each other of being hypocritical in what they're doing, you know? I think this case is basically like deciding which billionaire you believe.
1: We'll be right back.
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3: Coming up on The Conversation, we get the latest from the Army Corps of Engineers on keeping dialysis centers and other healthcare facilities operating following the super typhoon in the Western Pacific. And we learn more about Molokai's Aina Momona project, pulling carbon from the air and storing it in the ocean. That's tomorrow on The Conversation on HBR One.
1: This is The Daily. I'm Natalie Kitroev. Back to my conversation with Mike Isaac about the messy, dramatic courtroom battle between Elon Musk and Sam Altman. Mike, you're telling us this whole trial hinges on how credible members of the jury find these two tech titans, which billionaire they believe. So let's get into the stories that these billionaires told about themselves in their testimonies, which I understand were quite explosive. Let's start with Musk.
2: Here's something you should probably think about leading up to the trial. There was actually some difficulty in finding a jury that wasn't biased against Musk for a little while because of...
1: No.
2: You might be surprised, but because of his recent political activities, because he was willing to be very vocal about his politics online, he's aligned with President Trump in a lot of ways. And one way that Musk started off his testimony and his lawyer started questioning them is to go back to that era we were talking about where people still revered Elon Musk. He created PayPal. He co-created Tesla and SpaceX. And they tried to paint him as this serial entrepreneur, dreamer guy who just wants to do things that are good for the world and good for humanity.
1: Do you think that worked?
2: Jury trials like this are always a crapshoot. You really don't know if people are going to buy it or not. I think it was probably smart for them to kind of at least lay that groundwork. And this is where Elon Musk was when he was building OpenAI.
1: And what was he like on the stand?
2: Musk has like all these interesting mannerisms. You know, he tends to mutter and ramble, but in a occasionally self-effacing and even charming way, if you can believe that. He talks about these big grand things, you know, oh, I want to go to Mars. I want to save humanity. And it's very interesting.
1: Fundamentally, Musk's argument in the case is that Altman deceived him. Did he come off as genuinely hurt?
2: Yeah, so there was a very clear line that Musk and his attorneys sort of went over and over, which was, they're trying to steal a charity. And if you allow OpenAI to get away with this, no charity will ever be safe in the future, is basically how he positioned it. And I think that was just sort of laying the groundwork for little old me. I'm this billionaire who also wants to save humanity and do it altruistically without any sort of hint of profit, while my counterpart sitting across from me over there is this Machiavellian guy who, once he got the whiff of money from this endeavor, decided to change the whole thing and pull the rug out from under me. But I think the most memorable part was upon cross-examination from OpenAI's attorneys. That's when Elon Musk, the fighter, let the fireworks out, essentially.
1: Tell me what happened.
2: Yeah, so the way that OpenAI's attorneys come at Musk is, I think, a way that Musk probably doesn't get spoken to that often. He starts getting prodded by cross-examination and questions insinuating that he's being untruthful or hypocritical or contradictory. And the humble sort of aw shucks entrepreneurial Musk from before starts melting away, and we get Musk the pugilist, right? He starts getting snippy and saying, you're being disingenuous. You're not telling the truth. The questions you're asking me are not yes or no questions. And when he was getting these little clapbacks in, let's say, there were guys around me who were clearly there to view Musk, and they would do little fist pumps or laugh at like Musk's jokes or snippiness, and the gallery was sort of popping off. It was a trip. That was the thing. It was sort of like people wanted the Elon show and they got it. And it was one of these moments for the OpenAI lawyers to show, hey, look, this is how Elon Musk can get when he doesn't get his way, essentially.
1: Okay, what about Sam Altman? What was the Altman show?
2: Yeah, so how do I put this? I wouldn't call him like classically charismatic.
1: Sure.
2: But I think he has a type of charisma that actually works for him. He's more soft-spoken. He was leaning into this sort of like, I'm an entrepreneur who cares about the world. Clearly not as famous as Elon Musk, but I came from humble beginnings and I built startups. I worked in Silicon Valley with other optimistic entrepreneurs and it worked for him. You know, he tried to talk about his passion for tech and for building things and this idea of getting into the technology industry to make a positive difference in the world.
1: And how did Musk's lawyers try to poke holes in that image?
2: So this is where things get super gnarly for Altman. There has been piece after piece of the image of Sam Altman being chipped away in public. A lot of this started when he was briefly fired from his job from the board of directors and then reinstated, which the reason he was fired was because he was, quote unquote, not consistently candid with the executives at the company. There have been articles about him being duplicitous, telling people one thing and then telling people completely opposite things 5 minutes later. I mean, if this is any indication, literally the first question out of Elon Musk's counsel's mouth was, are you trustworthy?
1: Wow. Throwing down the gauntlet.
2: And I think he said, like, I think so. Like, yeah, I would like to believe so. And then immediately Elon's lawyers were like, oh, you think so? You're not immediately trustworthy? Are you not trustworthy? Like, it was brutal. And it was very much just a parade of, here are all the ways we think you're a bald-faced liar in every aspect of your life.
1: Just over and over and over again, you're saying.
2: Yeah. Like, the picture that Musk's counsel was trying to paint was essentially, this guy is not building AI for the right reasons. Elon Musk is, and Sam Altman is not.
1: What's Altman's demeanor as these accusations are being presented to him?
2: He tried to sort of be humble and say, I think I'm trustworthy. And then slowly, over the course of hours of questioning, started to push back and started being a little more forceful in his pushback.
1: It's interesting how personal this all sounds. Like you said, this trial feels very much about the characters of these two men. It's ostensibly about whether this company that was a nonprofit betrayed its original mission, but at a really fundamental sense, it seems to be about who these people are at their core.
2: Yeah, totally. And I really think that's part of the point of why we've been getting into all these old emails and muckraking. It's because a lot of this trial feels kind of vibes-based at this point. You have to remember, this is a jury of 9 people who are essentially trying to figure out kind of which side they trust more.
1: Right.
2: Is it Elon Musk telling the truth? Is it Sam Altman?
1: Mike, you obviously can't say all that much about the jury, but I have to ask, who do you think came out on top in the war to prove to these 9 people that they are the more credible one?
2: No, totally. I mean, well, can I just tell you, as I was reporting this trial, and I would get random messages from people who are trying to bet on the outcome of this trial on Kalshi and Polymarket.
1: Okay, which, that's not why I'm asking.
2: I was going to say, so I'm not telling you if that's the case. But no, also, I did not respond to any of them. But it's too hard to tell, you know? And there's still a bunch of stuff that has to happen before we even get to a real outcome. The jury has to deliberate on the verdict itself. The judge has to decide what remedies are, depending on who wins. And I am sure there's going to be appeals after whatever decision comes.
1: So, Mike, setting aside who may win, what do you think the effect of this case will be? Does it heighten the sense that people might have, the skepticism that people might have over the leaders of this hugely important industry?
2: I mean, we're in this weird moment in Silicon Valley where everyone in AI realizes how much the average person isn't as enamored with it as they are, you know?
1: Right.
2: Technologists see is this is how we can do things faster and better, and these jobs are going to go away, but in service of something bigger and better. And what the average person hears out in the rest of the world is, you're going to take my jobs and you're going to, you know, be richer than God, and I'm going to be left with the scraps. Why would I see anything good in this, you know? And sure, they can say all day long that they want to get back to building, and I'm sure that they do, but also this is part of the game, man. This is how they chip away at each other in this incredibly intense competitive arena around racing to build AI. Look, Silicon Valley has always been a competitive place, but I was actually talking to my editor the other day, and she was saying, I don't think I've ever seen it this crazy the entire time I've been reporting out here. And I agree with her. You know, like, there's something different about how people are competing in this AI race. You know, it's not just raising millions of dollars, it's tens of billions, hundreds of billions of dollars at stake. It's looking at your competitors and dragging their name and reputation through the mud any way you can. It's getting as much competitive intelligence on each other so you can throw it into a lawsuit or get some like nasty character assassination out there into the public. It's doing whatever you can to keep other people from investing your competitors.
1: And you have Molotov cocktails being thrown at Sam Altman's house, for example. I mean, the public feeling about it is heightened too.
2: I think that's the other part of it. You know, like, there's the money part. Musk is asking for a lot. He wants $150 billion with a B dollars in damages. And there are people who believe this is actually existential. You know, actually, the stakes are not just, I'm going to have the next cool company. It's what happens to the human race if we fail.
1: Well, Mike, thanks so much. We really appreciate it.
2: Thank you for having me.
1: On Monday, after deliberating for under 2 hours, the jury in the case ruled unanimously against Elon Musk's claims against OpenAI, meaning that OpenAI and Sam Altman weren't liable for any damages. The jury found that Musk's lawsuit fell outside the 3-year statute of limitations in the case. Musk filed the suit in 2024, and the jury found that he'd been aware of the company's structure as early as 2021.
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8: KHPR Honolulu, KKUA Wailuku, KANO Hilo, KHPH Kailua Kona, KIPL Lihue, KJHF Kuala Pu'u.
9: In a 6-3 ruling, the court's conservative majority found that Louisiana's 6th District, which links black communities across the state, relied too heavily on race in its design.
10: The Supreme Court's latest decision grants states nearly unrestricted power to gerrymander. But the court majority's logic was less than airtight.
11: The Supreme Court is assuming party and race are independent influences on your vote. In fact, we've figured out that party ID is downstream, is part of your racial identity.
10: So what does all this mean for our elections and our democracy? From WNYC in New York, this is On the Media. I'm Brooke Gladstone. Also this week, the storm of misinformation that came in the aftermath of Hurricane Helene.
12: The group called Hurricane Helene an act of war, claiming Hurricane Helene was caused by government-controlled weather weapons.
10: It's all coming up after this.
13: Live from NPR News, I'm Giles Snyder. President Trump says he will hold off on a planned military attack on Iran that had been set for Tuesday. He says leaders from Qatar, Saudi Arabia, and the UAE asked him to hold off because they believe a deal will be reached between the U.S. and Iran. NPR's Deepa Shivaram reports.
14: Trump posted on social media Sunday a warning to Iran that the clock was ticking and they better move fast or, quote, there won't be anything left of them. Now, though, Trump says there won't be a scheduled attack on Iran tomorrow, but he has informed military leaders to prepare to move forward with an attack, in his words, on a moment's notice if a deal isn't reached. Trump continues to be emphatic that any deal reached will ensure Iran does not have a nuclear weapon. The war with Iran has lasted weeks longer than Trump had originally predicted, and it's damaging Trump's approval ratings, even in his own party. Deepa Shivaram, NPR News, The White House.
13: Treasury Secretary Scott Bessent says the U.S. will give a 30-day extension allowing countries to import Russian oil already in tankers at sea. The move aims to reduce supply shortages caused by the Iran war. The temporary waiver on sanctions were first renewed in April. San Diego police say that five people are dead, including two suspects, following Monday's shooting at the Islamic Center of San Diego. Local officials say they're investigating a shooting as a hate crime. Corey Suzuki of member station KPBS has more.
15: The Islamic Center of San Diego is the largest mosque in San Diego County. Police say they found three people dead in front of the building. They found the two teenagers who they think were the shooters in a car several blocks away. They were also dead. Taha Hassan is the imam and director of the Islamic Center of San Diego. He said his community was in mourning.
16: The religious intolerance and the hate, unfortunately, that exists in our nation is unprecedented.
15: San Diego Police Chief Scott Wall said they are investigating the shooting as a hate crime. He declined to provide specific details, but said there was generalized hate rhetoric and speech involved. For NPR News, I'm Corey Suzuki in San Diego.
13: Union leader Kevin Sexton says he's looking forward to getting North America's largest commuter rail system back on track.
17: We have good news tonight. We're pleased to announce that the parties have reached an agreement. Due to the nature of the negotiations, we cannot discuss the specifics. What I can say is we are looking forward to our members getting back to work.
13: Sexton is the national vice president of the Brotherhood of Locomotive Engineers and Trainmen. He announced a deal with the operators of the Long Island Railroad Monday night. He didn't offer details, but said the union would not have agreed if the deal was not favorable. The union walked off the job on Saturday, forcing some 250,000 commuters to find alternatives. New York Governor Kathy Hochul says service will start back up Tuesday at noon. This is NPR. The Trump administration has announced the creation of a nearly $1.8 billion fund to compensate the president's allies who believe they've been unjustly investigated and prosecuted by the Biden administration, which could include January 6 rioters. The fund was announced Monday by the Justice Department as part of a deal to resolve President Trump's lawsuit against the IRS over the leak of his tax returns. Democrats and government watchdogs are pledging to fight the resolution. NPR is restructuring its newsroom and cutting some jobs as it seeks to trim $8 million from its budget. NPR's David Folkenflik says it's an aftershock of Congress's vote last year to end federal funding for public media. Reporting on NPR's newsroom, not reviewed by corporate or news executives before broadcast.
18: NPR offered voluntary buyouts to 300 employees in the news division on Monday, but is looking for just 30 to leave. If not enough people accept the offer, the network says it'll carry out targeted layoffs among news gathering staff. NPR executives say staffers on shows and podcasts, including hosts, are not affected. Editor-in-Chief Thomas Evans is also consolidating news gathering desks to ensure that reporters on related topics work more closely together. David Folkenflik, NPR News.
13: Greenland's government says progress has been made in talks with the United States over the Danish territory's future, but that the island will never be for sale. U.S. Special Envoy Jeff Landry arrived in Greenland on Sunday and met Monday with top officials, including Prime Minister Jens Frederik Nielsen. I'm Giles Snyder. This is NPR News.
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20: 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I'm Michael Loewinger.
21: And I'm Brooke Gladstone. Late last month, a massive ruling came down from the Supreme Court, Louisiana versus Calais.
22: In a 6-3 ruling, the court's conservative majority found that Louisiana's 6th District, which links black communities across the state, relied too heavily on race in its design.
23: The decision could open the door to broader legal challenges over majority black and Latino districts across the country.
21: Republicans across the South did not wait around for coulds. They kicked that door clean off its hinges.
24: Tennessee Governor Bill Lee just signed a new congressional map into law, splitting up the state's only majority black district.
25: The court's conservatives cleared the way for Alabama to move forward with a set of maps that would eliminate one of the two majority black districts in the state ahead of the midterms.
21: Florida, before the Supreme Court had even said go, drew and approved new maps. Meanwhile, Georgia, South Carolina, and Mississippi's state legislatures now all have plans to meet in the coming weeks to potentially put red pen to paper.
0: There's been plenty written about the legal mess the High Court has left the American public in, but upon examining the majority's decision, it turns out that there's yet another problem, a statistical one.
11: Brooke, if I can take you on a short little journey here.
0: G. Elliot Morris is a journalist, statistician, and author of the data-driven news website Strength in Numbers.
11: I'd like you and your listeners to close your eyes and imagine a line going from left to right.
0: Mm-hmm.
11: On the left is a person, maybe you, with no preferences about who you vote for. And on the right is you have decided who to vote for. You are voting for a Democrat or a Republican, in this case, in your congressional district.
0: Mm-hmm.
11: Okay, along that journey, we know from our study of voters that you will attain a racial identity, either consciously or subconsciously. That will have an influence on who you vote for, but it will also have an influence on another step on your journey, which is an attainment of a partisan identity, a party affiliation by virtue of your race and other factors of your identity. And if you are a Democrat, 90% chance you will be voting for a Democratic candidate. The court says in their Louisiana versus Kelley decision, specifically Justice Alito writing for the majority, that the state is allowed to discriminate against you based on the effects of your partisan identity, but not on the effects of your race. So they say that if we separate your racial and your partisan identity, the state can discriminate against you as much as it wants based on your party.
0: Alito is saying race and political party are separate things that happen to be related.
11: Yes, the statistical error here is that the Supreme Court is assuming party and race are independent influences on your vote. In fact, along our journey, we have figured out that party ID is part of your racial identity, what we call a mediator. Party ID mediates the relationship between your race and your vote. It also mediates a lot of other things like your age and your ideology, etc. So the court has said this one big meta super identity variable, your party identity, you can discriminate against someone as much as you want based on that, mm-hmm. but not all of the other things that are going into it.
0: Okay, so if, let's say, this is a nice, compact, black voting district, and they vote Democratic, the state has the opportunity to break up that compact district and turn it into something that looks like a salamander, according to the court. But they're not allowed to do it because of race.
11: Right.
0: But the burden of proof is on the voters in that district to say they're doing this because we're black and because we're going to vote Democratic.
11: Yes. So the court has taken what they call a race-neutral approach to this. They say you're no longer both black and a Democrat. You are a Democrat first, and you can be discriminated against based on that.
0: They've made that decision arbitrarily. I mean, what's the basis for that?
11: Well, the court also decided in a case in 2024, Alexander versus South Carolina, that there's no ban on partisan gerrymandering. So this is their attempt to reconcile that opinion that the mythical gerrymanderer listening to this can discriminate against someone as much as you want based on their partisan identity, but not on their race. And if you're confused, Brooke, it is nonsensical. The other thing that the court decided in Calais is that they added a criteria that a plaintiff must succeed at proving to strike down a racial or partisan gerrymander. The plaintiff must submit their own map that preserves all of the state's goals in partisan gerrymandering, in cracking up different communities, everything except for the racial gerrymandering. So you, as the person being gerrymandered, have to submit a new map that still preserves that reality.
0: I don't understand. They have to submit a map that enables the state to, say, favor the GOP in this case.
11: Yeah.
0: But what?
11: The thing that most Americans don't realize is that there are no protections against partisan gerrymandering. There's no mention of party in the Constitution. So Roberts and Alito and Thomas, and the majority justices on the court, are saying there's no remedy for partisan gerrymandering because of that fact until Congress or some other body passes some standard for evaluating the districts based on their party. If that is the case, then the court has decided in Louisiana versus Calais that as the plaintiff of a voting rights case, the person being diluted based on your race, potentially, you are still allowed under the Constitution to be diluted based on your party. And if this isn't making sense because it doesn't sound fair, that's right. It isn't fair.
0: Put this into context. How many black districts, how many Democratic districts are there, and how does that relate to the percentage of black voters in the state, or Democratic voters for that matter?
11: So currently Louisiana has 6 congressional districts. 2 out of those 6 are represented by black Democratic congresspeople, and those districts have a majority of black residents inside of them. About a third of the districts are black districts. Also, about a third, 32% roughly, of Louisiana's population is black. There's rough fairness here. As a result of this new decision from the Supreme Court, Louisiana's state legislature will be allowed to dilute the votes of these black Democrats by virtue of them being Democrats. And the new map in Louisiana will only have 1 black majority district as well, rather than 2. They could have drawn 0, but the legislature, in all of its generosity, drew 1 for the Democrats instead.
0: So, the original Voting Rights Act of 1965 was often said to have had both a sword and a shield. The shield was Section 5 of the VRA, which required states, counties, cities with a record of racial discrimination to get permission from the government before they could change their maps around election time. Now, that shield was removed in 2013 in a decision called Shelby County versus Holder. The Act's sword allows citizens or the Justice Department to challenge unfair maps. What the court has done now is seemingly blunting the edge of the sword to the point where it doesn't cut.
11: We're living in a democracy effectively without the Voting Rights Act because the preclearance has been ruled unconstitutional. That's Shelby County.
0: Yeah, getting permission.
11: Getting permission. And the remedies are now effectively impossible to attain after you have been discriminated against.
0: So what's your assessment of where our elections are now?
11: We're really staring down the barrel of a future of safe districts pretty much everywhere. You know, no one ever leaving Congress because they never get defeated. And to maximize the bias of these maps against the minority in every state in the country. And that is particularly pernicious in the South, where partisan gerrymandering, as we've discussed here, is also racial gerrymandering. But partisan gerrymandering is in and of itself a violation of many democratic principles.
0: You've noted that 2 of our last 4 presidents were elected without winning the popular vote, and those 2 presidents appointed 5 of the 9 justices currently on the Supreme Court. And meanwhile, the Senate is by definition undemocratic insofar as it overrepresents less densely populated states.
11: The House was one of our last bastions of numerical majority rule, a check on the numerical minority. Even though in 2012, the winner of the popular vote, the Democrats, still lost the House, this tended to happen less often in the House. We are now entering a democracy in which the numerical minority will be able to control all 4 chambers of the federal government.
0: You've written about how the House of Representatives has systematically become less representative. Can you give us the numbers on that?
11: Yeah, so one problem with all this gerrymandering is bias or the tilting of the chamber away from Democrats in the South. But along with that, mapmakers are also drawing fewer and fewer competitive districts. So combining these post-Calais redistricting maps, these are the maps in Louisiana, Alabama, Tennessee, and to some extent Florida, with the other gerrymanders that happened in 2015 in Texas, California, Missouri, North Carolina, and Ohio, not to list every state in the country here, we have erased 9 competitive congressional districts in the House of Representatives. In our modeling of the 2026 midterms, we expect there to be 15 true toss-up seats, true seats that could go either way.
0: Out of
11: 435. 96% of these seats essentially are going to one party over the other without a shadow of the doubt.
0: Did you say that in 76, we had 101 competitive congressional districts?
11: Yes, basically a fourth of the House of Representatives regularly changed parties. By virtue of gerrymandering and partisan polarization, people separating themselves effectively geographically and therefore easy to carve up. That number fell to 42 in 2024, already near an all-time low. Now, accounting for all this redistricting in 2025 and these new racial gerrymanders in 2026, that number should fall to 33 competitive house districts, overall competitive. But those true number of districts that are really razor thin, the toss-up districts, that's only 15 seats.
0: Can you tell me how this plays out on the ground?
11: Whereas redistricting is supposed to be the principle that translates our will of the majority into seats in the House and representation,
0: right,
11: voters now want redistricting battles to confer upon them a partisan advantage. In Indiana's primaries 2 weeks ago, 8 members of the state Senate who had voted against redistricting, Donald Trump's redistricting there, 7 out of 8 of those lost. And that to me is evidence that those primary voters would not tolerate deviation from their party leader, in this case Donald Trump, or really just the party's strategy.
0: The senators who lost weren't punished for being insufficiently conservative. They were
11: punished for being insufficiently partisan in their approach to redistricting.
0: Uh-huh. You've used the phrase doom loop to describe the state of gerrymandering in the country. So what do we do to get out of it, or at least stave off doom during this election year?
11: Well, the doom loop is an idea that comes from the political scientist Lee Drotman, but it describes this cycle by which voters and donors and party leaders all abandon their commitment to democracy and representation in search of partisan advantage in redistricting. And there will be more steps along this doom loop as partisans, actually at the voter level, also abandon their commitments to democratic principle, which is a function of two-party systems, of a zero-sum thinking, of a punishing of the opposition party. If you want me to say 2 minutes on a remedy here,
0: yeah,
11: maybe 1 minute on a remedy here.
0: No, take your time.
11: Unfortunately, I think there's no way out of this. The general political science conclusion is that a system of representation that is based on districts, where those voters that are being districted are polarized, sorted based on their geography and their race, as long as politicians are allowed to draw those districts, they will sort the people into gerrymandered seats. The Supreme Court has said that that is permissible. And really, the only way out is to ditch the districting system altogether and enact some system of proportional representation where you don't have districts at all.
0: I wonder whether a subsequent court could just cancel out this decision the way that they canceled out Dred Scott.
11: Supreme Court precedent is constantly being rewritten. You can imagine a packed court might try to rewrite this new case law, but unfortunately, the state-level constitutions also can allow partisan gerrymandering of state legislatures. Mm-hmm. And if there's no protections for racial minorities in state legislatures, you have a whole other problem in all 50 states as well. This is unfortunately a bell that cannot be unrung.
0: Thanks very much, Elliot.
11: Sorry, Brooke. Thanks for having me, though.
0: G. Elliot Morris is a journalist, statistician, and author of the data-driven news website Strength in Numbers. This is On the Media.
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2: The worst flooding ever on record for the state. One emergency official calls it biblical devastation.
3: And a short while ago, we got an update on the response from Jacqueline Rothenberg, the FEMA Public Affairs Director.
4: On September 30th, 2024, FEMA's Jacqueline Rothenberg looked wearily into a camera as she spoke with the BBC.
5: Hurricane Helene was a multi-state event, and we currently have 3,500 federal personnel and 1,000 FEMA personnel that are spread across all of these states to help people recover.
4: The immediate days after Hurricane Helene were a blur for Jacqueline. She traveled to see relief efforts in Florida before returning to headquarters in D.C., where she took back-to-back calls from reporters. A few times a day, Jacqueline would throw on a FEMA-branded jacket, run to the bathroom to put on some makeup, and then sit under the fluorescent office lights for an on-camera TV spot. She also managed a team of 40 spokespeople and PR workers who fielded hundreds of requests from journalists morning to night.
6: This local outlet in North Carolina wants to talk to an official, this one in Georgia, this one in Florida. We would have people on TV at 6 a.m., 7 a.m., 8 a.m. It was such an intense couple of weeks.
4: When they weren't speaking with the press, they were discussing how to speak to the press. Frantically scurrying around FEMA's National Response Coordination Center, the beating heart of the agency's public relations system.
6: It looks like a war room. You have people that are writing on whiteboards, writing talking points for officials to do interviews. There's social media monitoring going on. There's screens of every single television network, so you can watch the interviews as they're happening live, but also pick up on local press conferences and coverage.
4: Much of this work was fairly routine, but as viral rumors and misinformation about the storm and the government's response started to take over social media, it began to dawn on the agency's leaders that they were dealing with a new kind of emergency.
6: I don't think any of us knew the magnitude of what this storm would mean in FEMA's history, and that I didn't know at the time.
4: The exact moment it became clear was a couple weeks after landfall.
6: I remember being in FEMA's National Response Coordination Center, doing my job, and a colleague pulled me aside in a small little room, and they said, "There's been some threats against you. We think it's unsafe."
4: On X, a conservative influencer named Liz Churchill had posted a picture of Jacqueline's face with the words, "Make this traitor famous." That was reposted by former InfoWars host Alex Jones, who's long claimed that the agency operates secret prisons, so-called FEMA camps. He added his own message above Jacqueline's photo, quote, "They are literally at war with the American people." Trolls began posting her phone number and home address, along with anti-Semitic messages.
6: There was an individual in Alabama who threatened to shoot me, so a state that actually was not impacted by the disaster at all. And I got scared. I got really scared. And ultimately, we made the decision to have me pause on doing media interviews and to try to lay low. And I remember calling my husband before I left, and I said, "We need to leave the house."
4: On this week's episode of American Emergency, the movement to kill FEMA, Hurricane Helene. A storm that brought unprecedented destruction to western North Carolina and put the agency squarely in MAGA's crosshairs. While President Trump claimed FEMA was a failure, its response to the storm demonstrated how much FEMA had evolved since Hurricane Katrina. This time,

0: around, the agency was better staffed and better trained. It was also far more proactive. Before Helene made landfall, FEMA had positioned 1,500 federal workers to the region, nearly 1,000 of whom would help coordinate search and rescue operations. It pre-staged 2.7 million meals, over 100,000 gallons of gasoline, and 10,000 beds for survivors. But for FEMA, Helene was really two storms. One that poured 40 trillion gallons of water across the southeast, and another that appeared on phones and computer screens. And that one, it completely overwhelmed the agency.
1: People are dying in North Carolina. They're dying all over those five, six states. They're dying and they're getting no help from our federal government.
0: Days after landfall, just a month before the 2024 presidential election, then-candidate Donald Trump held a rally in Michigan. At the time, he was polling neck and neck with Kamala Harris in North Carolina.
1: On illegal migrants, how would you like to be a veteran and you've been sleeping opposite the entrance to a luxury hotel and illegal migrants come in and they're going up and occupying the hotel? That's what's happening. They stole the FEMA money just like they stole it from a bank, so they could give it to their illegal immigrants that they want to have vote for them this season. You
0: know, this was a lie. Customs and Border Protection operated the migrant housing program. The funds flowed through FEMA, but it came from a totally separate pot of money. Just one of many false narratives spreading on the right-wing internet.
2: Former President Donald Trump is falsely accusing the Biden administration of going out of their way to restrict aid to Republican-leaning communities impacted by the storm.
3: That's absolutely not true. We help people in every community where there's a federally declared disaster.
0: In media interviews, Jacqueline and her public affairs team tried to push back on each and every false narrative coming from the Trump campaign.
1: What's happened there is very bad. They're offering them $750 to people whose homes have been washed away.
0: This was also a lie. Jacqueline's team posted on social media that the $750 is just a bit of quick cash for survivors who can also apply for heftier home assistance, up to $42,000 in a single year and sometimes more.
3: It's really unfortunate that there's misinformation because that discourages people from applying for assistance.
0: Part of the misinformation was rooted in a misunderstanding of how the agency functions. People often imagine that workers in FEMA gear are pulling people out of flooded homes, but FEMA primarily coordinates with other local agencies who do the life-saving work, providing supplies, manpower, and funding to support them. Responding to all these false claims became an endless game of whack-a-mole for FEMA, especially on X, now under the ownership of Elon Musk, who had a vested interest in seeing Trump reelected.
4: I remember Elon Musk tweeting that he was trying to send Starlinks down to North Carolina and that FEMA was hampering the efforts to set up Starlink internet devices.
5: Musk says he received a note from a SpaceX engineer that said that the big issue is that FEMA is actively blocking shipments and seizing goods and services locally.
4: Which was fundamentally false. I was putting out tweets constantly that we were in fact not blocking the shipments of Starlinks.
0: Several state and local officials also tried to dispel rumors that FEMA was blocking or confiscating third-party donations, but there was simply too much noise online.
6: The reality is that our information environment isn't well designed for debunkings.
0: I spoke with Will Aremus, a technology reporter at The Washington Post, as these rumors were spreading in 2024.
6: We worked with researchers from a nonprofit called the Institute for Strategic Dialogue, who did a report on this. How many people were reached by 33 of the most viral falsehoods around Hurricane Helene? And then we just sort of as a back of the envelope analysis looked at, well, what about FEMA's own tweets? How many people are they reaching? And FEMA's most popular tweets since Hurricane Helene have reached 50 times fewer people than the false rumors.
0: The false rumors, the tweets about Jacqueline being a quote-unquote traitor, reached a fever pitch about 2 weeks after Helene made landfall, culminating in that death threat and her decision to start laying low. And Jacqueline wasn't the only person from FEMA who was targeted. trolls tried to swat Deanne Criswell, the agency's leader. They made a hoax phone call to 911 attempting to send police to her rental property. Her deputy chief of staff received a similar threat, and Criswell's chief of staff was doxxed, too.
7: The threat level against workers was pretty unprecedented.
0: This is Brianna Sachs, a Washington Post reporter who's been writing about FEMA for years. In fact...
7: Sorry, can I need to respond to my boss really quickly.
0: Go for it.
7: One second. Okay, thanks.
0: She was in the middle of breaking a story about the agency when we spoke in December. In 2024, she spent a month in Western North Carolina reporting on how these viral lies and rumors about FEMA were playing out on the ground.
7: There were about a dozen or so we tracked of these militia, extremist, right-wing groups who had come into the area offering support and supplies and tagging themselves as doing what the federal government wasn't doing.
0: She followed one of these groups, a notorious border militia called Veterans on Patrol, to Lake Lure, a mountain town about 35 miles outside Asheville.
8: The group called Hurricane Helene an act of war, reportedly issuing threats against the U.S. military, claiming Hurricane Helene was caused by government-controlled weather weapons.
0: One day, Brianna was driving around, speaking with survivors, when her phone lit up with a tip. A government source had forwarded her an email saying that FEMA and other relief workers in North Carolina were planning to pause their work due to threats from a militia.
7: I pulled over in the middle of nowhere and was able to reach the man who wrote the email, who confirmed that they had heard there were credible threats about men with guns driving around the area threatening FEMA.
0: On October 13th, she broke the story in the Washington Post. It was immediately picked up by other national outlets.
9: National Guard troops had come across trucks of armed militia, saying they were out hunting FEMA. NBC News has not seen the email cited by the Post, and it's unclear whether the threat mentioned was seen as credible.
0: Officials told the press that FEMA would evacuate Rutherford County, North Carolina, while they investigated. But within a day, the gunman's story was largely debunked.
7: As local authorities got involved and figured out what happened, it was confirmed that there were never truckloads of men. It was the lone individual who they ended up arresting.
10: 44-year-old William Parsons arrested Saturday for allegedly making threatening comments aimed at FEMA workers while in a gas station, where authorities say he was armed with an assault rifle and handgun.
11: Parsons says he was so upset and went to Lake Lure to respond to what he says were social media reports that FEMA was withholding supplies.
7: It's not clear how the report referring to men in trucks started and it made its way to the federal government.
0: This story spread quite a bit, in part because of your piece.
7: Yeah.
0: Do you regret reporting it in the way that you did?
7: It's funny you ask that because, you know, I called my editor and I was like, did we make a mistake? Am I at fault here for something? And he was like, absolutely not. Like, we got an email, a federal document. This is what it said. And this was the situation that FEMA was in. And this was not the only incident of threats against FEMA during this time. I think it just goes to show where everyone was at in terms of thinking, what is going to happen? Is someone going to shoot a federal worker? Like, are they safe?
0: There were, in fact, other cases of harassment levied against federal workers on the ground, but the fact that this militia story was exaggerated undermined that reality. FEMA's decision to stop operations for a day fed into Trump's narrative that the agency was failing the people of North Carolina. And the confusion and misinformation had also made some survivors wary of seeking support from FEMA.
7: Shauna Gilmore was a woman I connected with who lived outside of Swannanoa,
0: a town that saw significant flooding during Helene.
7: She grew up in a rural southeast Missouri town.
12: Been through lots of floods because I lived on the Mississippi River.
7: Oh, wow.
0: This audio is from Brianna's interview with Shauna Gilmore.
12: The water seeps up and rises and then it goes down. It doesn't come rolling down mountains.
7: No, I think that... And in her telling, when it would, her home would flood, her family was the ones who would pick themselves back up. There was no federal aid that came in.
13: Maybe I just have trouble trusting the federal government as an authority.
14: You're far from alone there.
0: Fortunately, Shauna's home was largely spared from the flooding in Swannanoa. Hurricane Helene caused some big trees to fall on her property, about $5,000 of damage that FEMA might be able to pay for, but Shauna wasn't sure that she wanted to apply for aid. She was suspicious of federal workers after seeing rumors on social media about the agency trying to steal land. Misinformation based on FEMA's voluntary buyout program, where it purchases flood-prone properties at market rate. She was also concerned about a so-called FEMA camp that had come to her area.
13: A gal had made a video of the trucks coming in and had watched, like, from an aerial of the operation getting set up.
0: Shauna did not respond to my request for an interview, but based on her descriptions, I believe she had seen a viral video from right-wing content creator Ann Vandersteel.
15: So stick with us. We're going to figure out what's going on.
0: Ann Vandersteel live-streamed this video outside of the so-called FEMA camp, which was really just a fenced-in area on the side of a highway, a lot with a bunch of trailers and prefab buildings.
15: But it's got armed guards. And it is a massive installation that literally, according to the residents that live around here, they said it's a FEMA camp, and it popped up in a matter of days.
0: Not much happens in this video. Vandersteel doesn't really allege anything specific, but the guards, her snooping around, it does suggest something is going on. Enough to make Shauna wonder what FEMA might be up to.
13: I don't know what it is, but there's something really stirring and triggering for me about it.
0: As she told Brianna Sachs, the Washington Post reporter, Shauna's friends were begging her to apply for FEMA assistance, that $750 and a bigger reimbursement for the damage on her property. She ended up speaking with a FEMA worker and asked him about the FEMA camp.
7: And she learned that they were setting up there because people needed somewhere to sleep. They didn't want to take up all the hotels, so she decided to sign up. And then she texted me, I think the next day, freaking out, saying, I actually don't want to do this. I want to, like, rescind my application. So there was a lot of turmoil, I think, within herself and fear of giving her information to the Federal Emergency Management Agency.
0: I believe I read in your piece that in December, several months after Helene, only about 15% of households in the affected region had applied to the agency for individual and household assistance.
7: Correct. I had an official within FEMA flag this to me, saying, hey, this is pretty startling. We're not seeing people sign up for aid. Like, I have a feeling it's the misinformation. So I went there to find out why people weren't signing up for aid. And I think the misinformation was an undercurrent, but there were other major factors that were hindering people's desire and ability to sign up for federal assistance.
0: Coming up on American Emergency, those other major factors.
16: They're just a bureaucratic organization that required your lungs for whatever they wanted to give you.
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0: This is On the Media. I'm Michael Loewinger. We just heard about how FEMA workers and some Helene survivors came to fear one another. The result of conspiracy theories, new and old, supercharged by a noxious presidential election and Elon Musk's ex. All of which may have discouraged some flood victims from seeking help from the federal government. But according to local reporters, online misinformation was more visible to people outside of North Carolina. Many survivors didn't have power or access to the internet for weeks. For others in Western North Carolina, applying for financial assistance from FEMA clashed with an Appalachian culture of self-reliance.
21: That's a great way to define it. People didn't sit at home and think, I need the government to come help me. People helped their neighbors.
0: This is Kim Bellafato, a journalist turned librarian who oversees several branches in Madison County, North Carolina, part of the mountain region that was engulfed by freak floods.
21: Trees down in your yard, everybody shows up with their chainsaws and they've cut it and pushed it out of the way.
0: She didn't recall hearing any specific conspiracy theories about FEMA during Helene or its aftermath, but she winced at the thought of federal workers wandering up long mountain roads, walking up to houses to explain FEMA's various assistance programs, which was its common practice after a disaster.
21: This is a rural community. Nobody just rolls up to your front door and knocks on it that's not expected. I know that there was a worry among the FEMA teams as far as going out into the communities, like how isolated were they going to be and was it safe to go into those spaces.
0: So she invited the agency's staff to set up inside the Marshall Public Library, a modern, sunny building on a wooded hillside.
21: We're a trusted resource, and I felt like whatever people thought or heard or believed about FEMA, the fact that it was here would improve its trustworthiness.
0: Remember, much of FEMA's job after a disaster like Helene is really about processing paperwork and then getting money to survivors and local governments so that they can rebuild. Kim had federal workers spread out in a meeting room where locals could come and ask questions and file their applications for aid in person. The agency brought its own security.
21: Suddenly there's two armed guards at the library who are asking questions before you go in, you know, are you here for FEMA? Are you here for the library? Can I take a quick look in your bag?
0: The dissonance of a little library safe haven amidst the social media mayhem just felt so On the Media-y. So I flew down to North Carolina with my series collaborator, OTM senior producer Eloise Blondio, to visit.
22: Eloise, and
23: I'm Micah. Nice to meet you.
22: Did you?
0: It was here that we met Gloria Sundquist, one of the circulation assistants at the library. We found her scanning books behind the counter, greeting the regular patrons who strolled in, all while some kids played tag among the stacks. Gloria hardly knew anything about FEMA before Helene rocked her hometown of Hot Springs.
22: I mean, I'm knowledgeable about a lot of things, but FEMA, the whole name is like scary, you know?
0: Gloria got to know the FEMA workers stationed at the library, which was convenient because she needed assistance herself. Helene nearly killed her. When the storm hit Western North Carolina, Gloria sheltered at her home on the banks of the French Broad River, where she'd lived for nearly 30 years. She figured she was safe since she was up in the mountains, and she didn't want to leave any of her pets behind.
22: Yeah, I had six cats and a dog.
0: What are your cats' names?
22: Oh my gosh, geez, we got Purr, she's a shelter cat. Pounce, he's a cat that was rescued in a field. PJ, he's Pounce Jr. Sharpie, he's black. Bunny Ann. Muggsy, who sounded the alarm.
0: Muggsy sounded the alarm?
22: Muggsy, my little Buffy orange, he looked outside and the water's up to the windowsill, and he started crying.
0: The morning after landfall, the sun was shining as the waters began to swallow Gloria's white wooden home.
22: I said, all right, Muggs. I pulled down the attic ladder, and I threw him upstairs. One by one, I was throwing them upstairs because of the water. it was crazy. It was like looking through a porthole. You'd see water coming up, just like you were looking out a ship's window.
0: While the cats hid in the eaves, her 100-plus-pound dog, Marble, clung to the attic ladder. In the chaos of the moment, Gloria had decided to change her pants, but stunned by the sight of the rising water, stood with the clothes in her hands, soaking wet.
22: I mean, things were floating. It was surreal, like the Titanic. The refrigerator floated, and it came into the other room, and then I heard my name being called.
0: A group of guys on a raft appeared at her window and beckoned for Gloria to come through it.
22: I put my dog out the window, and they reached out, Big Chris reached out, pulled him into the raft, and then I went out the window, and the water was orange. It was just orange.
0: Later, when she got to town, her savior, Big Chris, handed her something he'd seen floating behind her as she boarded the raft.
22: He said, "This followed you out." And he said, "I want to give it back to you." And I had a candle on my windowsill, and it was the hand of God and a little girl in the hand of God. And it was just like, just a testimony to me, yeah, it was in God's hands. He took care of me. It wasn't my time. That's all you can say.
0: When Gloria returned to her house a few days later, nearly all of her belongings were destroyed. The water had mostly drained away, leaving several feet of sludge. The cats were all safe, though. All but one had climbed down from the attic, muddy paw prints marking their path out. And though Gloria felt blessed to have survived, it would be a long time before she gathered back together the pieces of her life. In order to receive FEMA assistance towards somewhere to stay and to rebuild her home, Gloria was told to download an app to start her forms. But she didn't have electricity, Wi-Fi, or a smartphone. And later, once she got herself a new phone and started the application, it was painful to relive her near-death experience over and over.
22: In the midst of all that trauma, how do people sort through that?
0: And the process was really confusing, so Gloria enlisted a pro bono lawyer to help her.
22: The paperwork is very, very upsetting to see. I'll be honest with you, it's very, very hard to decipher their paperwork. But I'm not stupid. Mm-mm.
1: And you work at the library.
0: Eloise Blondio, OTM senior producer.
1: And even though you were at the library and around FEMA representatives all the time, it was still hard for you.
22: It was very hard, yeah. They were all very nice. It's just that they couldn't really answer your questions about what's pending, what kind of assistance is available.
0: At first, FEMA offered Gloria hotel vouchers, but the hotels were 2 hours from her home, her pets, and her job at the library.
22: I said, "You're not equipped to deal with rural people." I said, "I do not need a hotel voucher. I need rental assistance." I had a cabin up above me that people wanted $1,000 a month for a one-room cabin.
0: When the rent money didn't arrive in time, a charity gave Gloria a camper to live in, which she put on her property next to her wrecked home.
22: It was the volunteers. It was the churches. It wasn't FEMA.
0: FEMA came through months later with a check to contribute to Gloria's home repairs. But she was emotional when she recounted the experience even a year and a half later, and she told us she wasn't sure the money was worth all the trouble. And the fact that she'd seen way more volunteers than FEMA workers made her wonder what exactly the federal government was doing to help her community.
22: FEMA, I don't know what they're for. I really don't know. I mean, what are they for?
3: It is absolutely the case that not everyone's needs were met during the response to Helene. Certainly now in the recovery, there are many people and communities who are struggling to recover.
0: This is Samantha Montano, a professor of emergency management at Massachusetts Maritime Academy and the author of Disasterology, Dispatches from the Frontlines of the Climate Crisis. She was doing Helene recovery volunteer work with her students. I interviewed her while I was reporting in North Carolina.
3: FEMA, for the most part, responded to Helene in a way that demonstrated the changes that had been made post-Katrina. You had a competent FEMA administrator.
0: Deanne Criswell, Biden's appointee.
3: You have a staff at FEMA who was better trained, and you have a mobilization of the entire federal government. You run into this situation where you're asking the public to imagine a horrible situation being even worse. Death tolls could have been significantly higher. Power could have been out for even longer. Water supplies could have been out for even longer.
0: What would you say to somebody who's hearing you and they're like, well, it just sounds like this person is, she's such a FEMA supporter. She's so...
3: Yeah, no. I am one of FEMA's biggest critics. I wrote an entire book about how FEMA needs to be more effective, efficient, and equitable. What is important to understand here is that just because there is reform that is needed to an agency or to a system does not mean that that agency needs to be completely destroyed.
0: Trump's threats to kill FEMA, says Samantha Montano, were rooted in the narratives that captivated MAGA during Helene. And his claims that the agency was biased against his supporters took on a new fervor later in October 2024.
4: It feels like deja vu, loading up and heading out towards another hurricane just 2 weeks after Hurricane Helene hit.
5: This is Hurricane Milton's path of destruction. The damage along Florida's already battered Gulf Coast extensive.
0: The trouble for FEMA began when its teams deployed to Florida. Some officials and rank-and-file workers experienced harassment and threats online and on the ground. One team leader took matters into her own hands.
6: There is what we call a community trend, and unfortunately, it just so happened that the political hostility that was encountered by my team, they just so happened to have the Trump campaign signage.
0: This is Marnie Washington, a FEMA supervisor who was deployed to Florida in the wake of Hurricane Milton, speaking on a podcast after she was fired from the agency. She had texted her team, who were canvassing with info on FEMA's programs, that they could skip homes featuring Trump campaign signs to avoid more harassment. Those texts were leaked to the right-wing media, and they quickly took on a life of their own. Soon, pundits were pointing to Washington's texts as evidence of the agency's anti-conservative bias.
8: The Daily Wire broke it, reporting that at least 20 homes with Trump signs or flags were skipped from the end of October and into November due to the guidance.
24: She's saying this was a widespread practice. I don't believe for a second that this was the only time this happened, and I don't think it was the only place that it happened.
25: The actions of this employee are unacceptable, and it is not indicative of the culture of FEMA, and I do not believe that there is a widespread cultural problem.
0: This is Biden's FEMA Administrator Deanne Criswell testifying before Congress a couple days after the story broke.
25: I have directed ongoing investigations, and if we find any other acts of similar behavior, we will take appropriate disciplinary measures.
0: One investigation eventually found only 15 instances in which FEMA employees even mentioned Trump or MAGA signs among tens of thousands of recorded home visits over Biden's term. But by then, the story of an agency biased against Trump and his supporters had served its purpose. Like a boomerang, the president had thrown out this lie and then plucked it back out of the air months later when his chaos had manifested as proof. When President Trump called for a review to determine FEMA's future, his executive order referenced Marnie Washington. And while Trump exaggerated FEMA's failures on the campaign trail and then promised better aid when he re-entered office last January,
26: you are not forgotten any longer. You were treated very badly by the previous administration.
0: His FEMA delayed and withheld assistance to North Carolina. Looking back, it's clear that the events surrounding Hurricane Helene were the culmination of narratives that had begun simmering decades earlier. Those Cold War-era conspiracy theories, the distrust in the wake of Katrina, and all of FEMA's frustrating bureaucracy. What Helene illustrates so well is that even with all the progress FEMA had made, the agency couldn't insulate itself from the destructive force of MAGA, a movement that, on its path to power, looked to exploit any and every crack in the old American order. When Trump finally came back to Washington in 2025, he brought with him the anger that had been directed at FEMA from the right-wing fringes, and then put those same conspiracy-minded anti-government forces in charge of the agency's fate. Next week, on the fourth and final episode of American Emergency, my conversation with Trump's new nominee to lead FEMA, a MAGA warrior who stood up for the agency against former DHS Secretary Kristi Noem and her special assistant, Corey Lewandowski.
9: I wanted to choke somebody, and that's exactly what came through my mind. Doing some very unchristian things to a certain person.
0: A certain person being Mr. Lewandowski?
9: Yeah, I think you can read between the lines on that statement.
0: That's it for this week's show. This series is reported and hosted by me, Michael Loewinger, with additional writing and reporting from
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0: Special thanks to Leia Varjak at Extreme Weather Survivors, Alex Weber, Brianna Sachs, Laura Hackett, and Blue Ridge Public Radio. See you next week. I'm Michael Loewinger.
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12: 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I'm Charles Husson. Hope you're having a wonderful Monday evening. We have a new album of Chick Corea's farewell performance. He passed away about 5 years ago, a little bit less than 5 years ago. This album's called Forever Yours, and it's an entire album of solo performances with originals and covers. We'll be listening to it later in the program. First, we have news from NPR.
13: Live from NPR News, I'm Giles Snyder. The Trump administration has announced the creation of a nearly $1.8 billion fund to compensate the president's allies who believe they were unjustly investigated and prosecuted by the Biden administration. NPR's Kerry Johnson says the fund was announced Monday by the Justice Department as part of a deal to resolve President Trump's lawsuit against the IRS over the leak of his tax returns.
14: The Justice Department says it's creating an anti-weaponization fund for $1.776 billion. That's 1776 after the country's founding. And that fund is going to consider claims from folks who say they suffered weaponization and lawfare. That could include people who attacked the U.S. Capitol on January 6, 2021, including defendants who beat up the police that day. This money is taxpayer money. It's not clear the identities of people who win money from this fund will ever be reported to the public.
13: Democrats and government watchdogs are pledging to fight the resolution of the case. World Health Organization has declared a new outbreak of Ebola in the Democratic Republic of Congo and Uganda to be an international public health emergency. NPR's Ping Huang reports that U.S. health officials are working to evacuate exposed Americans.
15: Dr. Satish Pillai is managing the Ebola response for the U.S. Centers for Disease Control and Prevention.
27: There's one case of Ebola in an American who was exposed as part of their work in the Democratic Republic of Congo. The person developed symptoms over the weekend and tested positive late Sunday.
15: Pillai says they're being moved to Germany, along with six other Americans that are considered high-risk contacts, for treatment and observation. Germany, because their doctors have experience with Ebola patients and it's quicker to fly there. Ebola disease is rare but deadly. Health officials believe this outbreak started in late April. It has already sickened at least 300 people and killed more than 100. Ping Huang, NPR News.
13: Secretary of State Marco Rubio has announced a fresh round of sanctions against Cuba, targeting 11 individuals and three government bodies. NPR's Michelle Kellerman reports that Rubio has been stepping up pressure on Cuba.
2: The Interior Ministry, the National Police, and the Directorate of Intelligence are now all facing sanctions. Cuba's Justice and Energy Ministers are among the 11 individuals singled out. Any property they may have in the U.S. will be frozen, and Americans are barred from doing business with them. Secretary Rubio says in a statement that these, quote, regime-aligned actors are to blame for the suffering of the Cuban people and the failing economy. Cuba blames a U.S. oil embargo for the latest humanitarian crisis. The U.S. rejects that, but the crisis began after the Trump administration ousted the leader of Venezuela, which was Cuba's main oil supplier. Michelle Kellerman, NPR News, the State Department.
13: And you're listening to NPR News. Police in San Diego say they are investigating Monday's shooting at a mosque as a hate crime. The shooting happened at the Islamic Center of San Diego. Police say two teenage suspects opened fire, killing three men before killing themselves. A police chief says the suspects were found dead in a nearby vehicle. A jury in California ruled Monday that Elon Musk waited too long to file claims against OpenAI and its CEO, Sam Altman. But as NPR's Sean Ruich reports, Musk's legal team says they will appeal.
7: Musk accused Altman and others of breaching a charitable trust when they turned OpenAI into a for-profit entity that's now worth hundreds of billions of dollars. The artificial intelligence juggernaut was founded 11 years ago as a nonprofit to benefit humanity. Musk was there at the beginning but left after a disagreement. He argued that Altman and OpenAI president Greg Brockman jettisoned OpenAI's founding mission and profited from the creation of its for-profit arm. The jury of nine people took less than 2 hours to decide that the case, which was filed in 2024, was outside the three-year statute of limitations. The judge in the case agreed and dismissed the claims immediately. John Ruich, NPR News, Oakland, California.
13: The major financial markets in Asia are mixed in Tuesday trading, and oil prices are easing after President Trump said Monday that he's putting off a military strike on Iran that had been planned for Tuesday. Trump said Monday that U.S. Gulf allies asked him to hold off because they believe a deal with Iran is close. Shares in Tokyo, South Korea are down but up slightly. In Hong Kong and Shanghai, benchmark crude remains above $110 per barrel. This is NPR.
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17: The very first Windham Hill Records release happened 50 years ago. It was guitarist Will Ackerman's In Search of the Turtle's Navel. That modest release launched a movement. I'm John DiLiberto. Join me when we hear founder Will Ackerman talk about the genesis of a revolution on Echoes from PRX.
18: You can hear that tonight at midnight here on HPR 1. Welcome to Evening Jazz. I'm Charles Husson. Hope you had a great weekend. We're back with more new and recent releases in jazz, as well as some classic tracks. And before I go any further, before it gets any later, I want to recommend that if you can see the skies to the west and you have clear skies, take a look at a beautiful crescent moon next to the planet Venus. It won't be up much longer. They're both going to be setting in just a bit. So take a look at that and enjoy. We're going to start off with trombonist J.J. Johnson and trumpeter Nat Adderley, recorded in Yokohama, April of 1977. And joining them, Billy Childs playing some tasty Fender Rhodes electric piano, and I believe it's a Moog synthesizer. Tony Dumas playing bass, and Kevin Johnson drums. Let's hear them play the title track of this album, Chain Reaction.

That's new music from saxophonist and sometime vocalist Abate Berihun, the title track of his new album with his group, the Addis Ken Project, and that is the name of the tune, Addis Ken. We also heard Roy Moore at the piano, David McKaylee, and Nitzan Birnbaum, bass and drums. Before that, an album called Forever Yours, The Farewell Performance, purportedly the final recorded live performance of Chick Corea. This was made October of 2020 at Ruth Eckerd Hall in Clearwater, Florida, in about, 4 months. He would pass away on February 9th of 2021 from a very fast-moving cancer, which was a surprise diagnosis. So this is most likely the final recording.

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And on Maui, Nino Toscano plays solo guitar 5 to 9 p.m. every Tuesday at the Poorhouse Italian Kitchen in Kapalua. 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

That's brand new from the Chicago Soul Jazz Collective off their album No Wind and No Rain that was called The Laughing Heart, written by their saxophonist John Furnier. And let's see, before that, clarinetist Virginia McDonald playing a tune by Charles Mingus called, interestingly, Duke Ellington's Sound of Love. It's from her new album, In Search Of. Just a couple of covers. The other one is Stardust by Hoagie Carmichael. Otherwise, the tunes are originals by Virginia McDonald. And we started off with pianist and vocalist Diana Krall from her 2009 album, Quiet Nights. And she sang You're My Thrill. It's 18 minutes before 9 o'clock. You are listening to Evening Jazz on member-supported Hawaii Public Radio, HPR1, still the most listened to stations in the islands. I'm Charles Husson, here with you until 10 o'clock tonight. Nara Nellis will be your host for Electronic Soul on After Hours from 10 to midnight, and then taking you gently into a Tuesday will be John DiLiberto with Echoes.

0: That's new music from guitarist Barry Green from his album Giants. A tune that comes along every once in a while. It's written by Sam Jones, and it's called Unit 7. We also heard Pat Bianchi at the, I beg your pardon, David Kikoski at the piano, and Steve Nelson playing vibes. Susanna McCorkle before that, singing Irving Berlin's Blue Skies from her 1999 album From Broken Hearts to Blue Skies. And we started off with Jack Strachey's These Foolish Things, played by the Brad Meldow Trio. It's 9 o'clock across the Hawaiian Islands. 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
2: Live from NPR News, I'm Giles Snyder. President Trump says that the U.S. has delayed an attack on Iran because Middle Eastern allies asked him to. Trump says the attack was going to take place Tuesday, but now he's told military leaders to stand down. NPR's Deepa Shivaram has more.
3: Trump said the upcoming attack on Iran would be delayed for a few days, but also said it might never happen if Iran agrees to a deal.
4: I've put it off for a little while, hopefully maybe forever, but possibly for a little while, because we've had very big discussions with Iran.
3: Qatar and the UAE both say a deal is close to happening, which is why they asked Trump to pause the planned attack. Trump says a deal will ultimately have to include Iran agreeing to not have a nuclear weapon. Deepa Shivaram, NPR News, the White House.
2: President Trump had warned that the clock was ticking for Iran to strike a deal or fighting would renew. The special agent in charge of the FBI San Diego field office, Mark Brimley, is asking the public for help in the investigation into Monday's shooting at San Diego County's largest mosque.
5: As we work through this investigation, we ask for your patience to determine any motive and facts associated with the shooting. The FBI continues to ask for the public's help in providing any information that could help us resolve this investigation. And we remind the public that any detail, no matter how small, could be useful.
2: Police say two teenage suspects opened fire at the Islamic Center of San Diego, killing three men. The suspects were found dead in a car of apparent self-inflicted gunshot wounds. A federal judge in Oakland, California, Monday accepted a jury's ruling against Elon Musk. The jury deliberated less than 2 hours in Musk's lawsuit against OpenAI and its top executives. The jury found OpenAI not liable for having allegedly strayed from its original nonprofit mission to benefit humanity, saying Musk waited too long to file his lawsuit. A strike at the nation's largest commuter rail network has ended after 3 days. Bruce Kahnweiser reports that New York's Mass Transportation Authority and Long Island Railroad workers reached a deal Monday night.
6: Governor Kathy Hochul applauded the agreement. She said the MTA had reached a fair deal with the 5 striking unions. Details of the agreement have not been released, but Hochul said it gave the 3,500 striking rail workers a fair salary increase while protecting riders. When negotiations broke off early Saturday, Hochul warned that the salary raise being sought by the unions would force the MTA to raise transit fares, perhaps as much as 8%. More than 250,000 weekday commuters depend on the LIRR to get them into and out of the city. The strike led to massive traffic tie-ups on Monday as would-be rail riders tried to get to work by car. Notwithstanding the new deal, Tuesday morning's commute is expected to be chaotic. Hochul said service is likely to resume around midday. For NPR News, I'm Bruce Kahnweiser in New York.
2: This is NPR News. A judge in New York is allowing a gun and notebook to be used as evidence at Luigi Mangione's trial in the killing of UnitedHealthcare CEO Brian Thompson. But the judge also ruled Monday that other evidence found during an initial search of Mangione's backpack should be suppressed. Mangione has pleaded not guilty to state and federal charges. 150 scientific researchers and organizations are pressuring Congress not to overturn the management plan for the Grand Staircase Escalante National Monument in southern Utah. From member station KNAU, Ryan Heinches reports.
7: The group of archaeologists, paleontologists, biologists, and others call the nearly 2-million-acre expanse an unparalleled living laboratory. They've nicknamed Grand Staircase the Science Monument because of its fossil record, ecological diversity, and cultural resources. The researchers sent a letter to federal lawmakers urging them to reject an attempt to toss out the monument's management plan that governs science, conservation, recreation, and cultural protection. The effort is spearheaded by Utah Republican Senator Mike Lee, who has long fought national monuments and other public lands protections. For NPR News, I'm Ryan Heinches in Flagstaff, Arizona.
2: Former Los Angeles police detective Mark Furman has died. He was 74. A coroner said Monday that Furman died last week in Idaho, where he'd moved years ago. Furman was one of the first two police detectives sent to investigate the 1994 killings of O.J. Simpson's former wife, Nicole Brown, and her friend, Ronald Goldman. I'm Giles Snyder, NPR News.
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9: The very first Windham Hill Records release happened 50 years ago. It was guitarist Will Ackerman's In Search of the Turtle's Navel. That modest release launched a movement. I'm John DiLiberto. Join me when we hear founder Will Ackerman talk about the genesis of a revolution on Echoes from PRX.
0: Tonight at midnight, here on HPR 1. Welcome back to Evening Jazz for a Monday night. I'm Charles Husson here with you for another hour as we listen to new and recent releases and some classic tracks. Just a reminder, coming up at 10, it's Nara Nellis with Electronic Soul on After Hours. Let's get started with some George Shearing. This is a live recording made February 16th of 1963 at the Civic Auditorium in Santa Monica, a Ray Bryant tune called Bel Air, featuring Gary Burton on vibes, John Gray playing guitar, Bill Yancey and Vernell Fournier on bass and drums, George Shearing, of course, at the piano.

guitarist Brian Citro on Evening Jazz, and a tune featuring saxophonist Nick Mozzarella that was called Trains of Thought, from the album Keep Moving. Before that, pianist Jeremy Siskind with Everybody Knows, written by Leonard Cohen and Sharon Robinson. Featured vocalist Claire Martin. That comes from Jeremy's latest release called Seeking Balance. And we started off with pianist George Shearing, recorded live in 1963 with a tune by Ray Bryant called Bel Air. This is Evening Jazz. You're listening to Member Supported, Hawaii Public Radio, HPR1. I'm Charles Husson, here with you until 10 o'clock tonight, just a bit longer, and then the music continues with Nora Nellis on Electronic Soul After Hours. If you're looking for some live music, we have a few more gigs on our jazz calendar. On Oahu, bassist Randy Wong and ukulele master Abe Lagrimas Jr. perform at the Green Lady Cocktail Room in the White Sands Hotel in Waikiki every Tuesday, 8 to 10 p.m. Hula's Bar and Lay Stand in Waikiki has live music, 6 to 9 p.m., every Wednesday through Saturday. The Quartet Air plays a wide mix of jazz and pop every Wednesday starting at 7 at The Spot on South King Street. That's near University. And on the Big Island, pianist Gary Washburn and saxophonist Jesse Snyder play every Wednesday and Saturday starting at 6 in the Manta Restaurant at the Mauna Kea Beach Hotel. If you have an item for the calendar, please email it to jazz@hawaiipublicradio.org.

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pianist Sharon Minamoto with Captive Voyage from her album Goodbye Strawberry Hill. That tune featured tenor saxophonist John Bentley, and this album is kind of her remembrance of her family's experience as interned Japanese Canadians during and after World War II. Before that, trumpeter Jared Hall with Step by Step. That tune also featured Troy Roberts playing tenor sax. And we started off with Cleo Lane singing Midnight Sun from her 1991 release called Jazz, and that featured baritone saxophonist Jerry Mulligan. Coming up on 18 minutes before 10 o'clock across the islands, you're listening to Evening Jazz. We're down to our final set here on this Monday night, but Nara Nellis will keep the music going. She's got Electronic Soul on After Hours from 10 to midnight, and then to get you into a Tuesday, hear John DiLiberto with Echoes. In the weather, mostly cloudy windward for Hawaii Island tonight with numerous showers. Mostly cloudy leeward with scattered showers this evening, then clearing after midnight. Lows 70 to 75 with northeast winds around 15 miles per hour. We'll have partly sunny conditions tomorrow on the Big Island with numerous showers windward and isolated showers leeward in the morning. Those will become scattered showers in the afternoon. Highs 83 to 88. Northeast winds 15 to 20 miles per hour. We do have just one more day of this somewhat elevated humidity, so it's going to feel kind of warm in the afternoon. For the rest of the islands, partly cloudy tonight with scattered showers windward in Mauka and isolated showers leeward. Lows 72 to 77 with winds from the east 15 to 20. Mostly sunny tomorrow with scattered showers windward in Mauka and isolated showers leeward. Highs, again, 83 to 88, winds from the east 15 to 20 miles per hour. We have clear skies in Wailuku. We're at 74 degrees. Otherwise, it's partly cloudy or overcast. 76 in Honolulu, 73 in Hilo, and 75 in Lihue.

Bassist Ben Wolfe from his new album, Anytime After Now. That was called Down With Gravity and featured Joel Ross playing vibes and Chris Lewis on tenor sax. Stella Heath before that from her album For Billy, tribute to Miss Holiday, and No Regrets. And we started off with the Kenny Werner Trio and their tribute to Thelonious called Amongst. Kenny Werner at the piano, Dave Holland on bass, and Jack DeJohnette playing drums. Thanks for tuning in tonight to Evening Jazz. I'm Charles Husson. Hope you'll come back tomorrow night at 8 o'clock and we'll do it all over again. Naren Ellis is coming up in just a couple of minutes with Electronic Soul on After Hours. And following that, at midnight, you can hear John DiLiberto with Echoes. Have a great night.

0: Tune into HPR2 this Sunday at 3 p.m. as the Hawaii Symphony and the Oahu Choral Society perform Beethoven's thrilling Symphony No. 9. They're accompanied by soprano Maria Valdez, mezzo-soprano Blythe Kelsey, tenor Alok Kumar, and bass David Soar. We'll also hear Symphony No. 2 by Hawaii-born composer Daikyong Lee, sponsored by the Rice Partnership.
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In the background, you are hearing Ripe Fruits from Yusu. This album has come out recently to a lot of critical acclaim, one could say. Hype, certainly attention. It's grabbed people's attention in a way where you can kind of see its trajectory moving. And for good reason. The album itself is ripe with experimental electronic sounds, almost ambient, with a little crunch.

I'm very excited for the show we have ahead of us. I have Ripe Fruits looping in the back, just for a second. If this is your first time tuning in, Electronic Soul is every Monday night. It's part of the After Hour series. Late night, weeknight music programming. Electronic Soul is the intersection of electronic and soul and all of the subgenres that come from the both. It's a way of exploring sounds that I am already familiar with through DJing in other avenues, but it's a way to really dig deeper and explore those sounds in a way that don't always work for a dance floor, or explore how they could work for a dance floor. There's no limitations. The next track that I have is a remix of a song that I am very familiar with, and I feel like, and this is just me speaking, I feel like if you are tied into the local music scene, it is probably something you've heard before. This is by Cheap Edits out of Greece, which is so fun. Honestly, absolutely did justice.

That was Le Huey. That was off of Bonfido 12 Cheap Edits. I don't know if it came out exactly today. It did not. It came out on the 14th of May. Pretty hot, pretty new. This is another track off of that. I'm going to have it just playing while I chit-chat with you. So, Le Huey has a sentimental value to myself. Also has a place in carving out a feeling of zeitgeist, I guess, in a certain era of the Honolulu nightlife music scene. It is something that was discovered, I feel, again, fuzzy memories. It's a little hazy. We're going to go back. I'm thinking. As far as I can recall, the track was brought back into attention. I wouldn't say discovered, obviously. Was not discovered. Brought back into attention. Was not discovered, Christopher Columbus. Brought back into the attention of contemporary listeners through a YouTube channel who uploaded a rip of the vinyl Homegrown 2, which was a part of a compilation series, Homegrown 2 and Homegrown 3. They used to be relatively easy to find if you were like digging at thrift stores, digging at record sales locally, you'd find the whole lot of them. Beat up, busted, just scratch worse for the wear, but you would find a ton. It was like a very common dig. Now, difficult to find. When you find them at stores reselling them, they're reselling them very high prices, sometimes for the quality of the record. I personally find it a small bummer. I do love gifting these to people who are visiting because it's nice to have something that is a great example of a multitude of music from here. But the track itself was Nohelani Cipriano, and I believe the original album was off as Golden Throat. And I love that remix just has this, it feels the way that the ember of a cigarette looks like on a dark dance floor. And it's chuggy, and it has this unexpected arrangement of the vocals with the beat. You would almost say it's not arranged properly, and as it builds, everything kind of fills in very nicely, very evenly. I love it. It's great. It was great. Everybody can throw in the towel. They can go home. They can stop trying. No, it's funny. I've heard so much talk about a remix of the track coming out locally, and as to yet, it has not. But it did make an appearance on YouTube about 10, maybe 15 years ago. And when I started learning how to DJ, I remember the people that were mentoring me would play the YouTube track, because it was the only, I think, like the only digital copy you could find at the time online, and they would play it over and over, and it had this type of romantic mystery to it, an epicness. It's also just like such a phenomenal song. I'll stop chit-chatting. I'll stop talking your ear off about this, but very fun, a very fun find. What else do we have lined up? All right, I will cut this out a little bit. I have a few more new tracks, not too many lately. As of late, we've been doing most of the first hour with new, but I do have some stuff pulled for you that is not necessarily the most new, but definitely fresh for the ears. Right now I have Loving You. This is Pavel Svetlov.

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right. Again, that was Loving You, Pavel Svetlov. And I did pull up a little bit of info for you guys. But first, we're going to get some Creative Source going. This is Who Is He and What Is He to You? This track is meaty in length, clocking in at 11 minutes and 47 seconds. Just as long as it needs to be. But what I will say, I misspoke. No, Lonnie Cipriano was a vocalist and pianist on Golden Throat, a psychedelic rock record that came out.

in 75, I was like, let me pull up this Discogs, let me let them know exactly what is happening. If you do find that album, grab it ASAP. If you come across it randomly, Golden Trope, Plenty Money. Right now, on the low, reselling for like $100. So, if you're digging through stuff in Grandpa's garage and you find some solid gold, not just Golden Throat. Lihui was off of the self-titled album Nohalani that came out in 79. Which also is a rarity. So hold tight. Hold tight if you have them. Keep them close to the chest. Show them love. Dust them off. Keep those grooves clean.

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We're here till midnight. We have about 20 minutes left of the first hour. If you want to catch up on the playlist, or if you want to circle back, listen to this later, you can find the show and the set list live updating on HawaiiPublicRadio.org. We have Potion up next. Rick Clark.

We also, I hope you heard that thump. It was intentional. I want you to hear how heavy this book is. We have the New Groove Dictionary of Jazz in the studio. In the stew. Threw it open to a page earlier. Let's see if some ASMR. Massive amount of pages is flopping. And according to this dictionary, LP, the definition of LP in popular music usage, the standard abbreviation for long playing disc or long player. So an LP album, long playing disc. If you didn't know, now you do.

That was All Over Me, Los Hermanos. We have some Sebastian Tellier. This will almost send us out of the hour.

If you're just tuning in, you are tuned in to member-supported Hawaii Public Radio. KHPR Honolulu, KKUA Wailuku, KANO Hilo, KHPH Kailua Kona, KIPL Lihui, and KJHF Kuala Pu'u. This is After Hours Electronic Soul. May is flying by right now. So wild. It's gonna be one heck of a summer.

letter. He takes a space. We watch the disco lights spin in silence. My head lands on his shoulder. He puts his arm around me and says, there's so much darkness in this world, but not in this room, and not between us. Alright, my G, we're gonna go dance or what?

Thanks for sticking around. We're here till midnight. You're listening to The Jammers with Can You Keep It Up?

for this hour, I have a handful of goodies dredged up from leisure time on the internet, one might say. The art of digging is not lost. I know it's really easy to fall into algorithms, but if you're tuned into this right now, you already are one step ahead of the algorithm. One step ahead of being told what to listen to from a computer mind. But I absolutely encourage you to get online, get in person, do some analog digging, get your hands dusty, bring some hand sanitizer. But take some time to just follow the breadcrumbs. I think almost all music is influenced by other music. And if you take the time to break it down into the puzzle pieces, into the parts of the recipe that create the song you currently like, you can go backwards. You can follow those threads, and that's where the real joy happens.

0: sexy.
1: 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Up next we have Cloud. Take It to the Top. Some jazz funk. 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

I know. We've been going in with some very long tracks tonight, but can you blame me? Is that not so juicy, so good? I did play the longer version for you. Again, that was Cloud, Take It to the Top off of Flying High from 78. Right now, in the back is Nova Heart. Ethereal is the Italomatic remix. Getting a little heavier, a little funkier.

0: That was Nova Heart with Ethereal, the Italomatic remix. Right now we have Motor City Drum Ensemble. Ensemble. Sorry, lazy tongue. This is Rod Cuts number 3.
1: Right?

It was really funny as I was doing a little bit of research when I found this track. In the like comment section of where I found it, one of the comments was a moody man bootleg 10 years too late. I thought it was so funny. So funny. Great track though. I also want to say thank you so much to everybody who I've seen, ran into, reached out, letting me know that you listen. Thank you so much for tuning in every week. It means so unbelievably much to me because all of this is for you guys. One of the best parts of music is being able to share it. The other best part is being able to groove to it. But it really does mean so much, and we have such a beautiful and diverse music scene in Honolulu, even though it's getting harder and harder with venues closing and things shifting in directions that haven't always allowed for growth. It's still very alive, and there are so many people who maybe aren't out putting the feet on the ground at club nights, but still want to listen to great music. And I'm so happy that you're able to join me while I do this, because that is the whole point. This track is a little bit long. We might not go through the entire cut. It is a little bit over 8 minutes, but it is finger looking good.

This is Francois K, Road of Life, Quiet Village Sound Factory dub. Just so good. So good. So far this hour, we have heard some classic disco with Machine. We heard some Deutsch funk, disco-y funk from Love Dream. We had Cloud, Nova Heart, Motor City Drum Ensemble. And we just have a little bit more to go, about 15 minutes, less than 15 minutes of the show. It always feels too short. I may segue short out of this track right now so we can hear a little bit more. I have Visit Venus for a few euros more, aerobic dance mix. ERO, aerobic. Very funny. Maybe not funny, but I would say probably my first exposure to dance music would be as a kid in sitting in the perimeter outskirts of aerobics classes that my mom would go to. And it was during the 90s, and that very 90s dance reigned supreme, and I have like very clear memories of some tracks from those times, and that I would say was like my first genuine exposure to dance music. So that just kind of like jogged memory. At Turtle Bay, it was aerobics classes at Turtle Bay. There were pool tables like in one side of the room, I think where Surfer Bar is now, before they renovated. Or where Surfer Bar was. I don't know if Surfer Bar is still active. So funny.

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You've been listening to After Hours Electronic Soul. This has been such a fun show. I'm like itching to play some more, itching to go spin at the club. Can't wait to get it out this Friday. I'm gonna be zip zip zip zip zip. that's the sound I imagine the friction from my hands on the CBJs will make. Again, thank you so much for tuning in. You got to know me a little bit more this week than normal. Candid stories, a little bit more candid stories this week than normal, but it is nice to share, and I look forward to sharing some more. But most importantly, I look forward to sharing some more music.

This last track, 85 Space, Re-Kid. This will see us out. I sound so cheesy about all of this sometimes, but to me personally, radio, DJing, digging, music, there's nothing more exciting. This is the most exciting thing, the most thrilling thing. The privilege of it is never lost on me. Have a great week, guys. Bye.

0: Coming up on The Conversation, we get the latest from the Army Corps of Engineers on keeping dialysis centers and other healthcare facilities operating following the super typhoon in the Western Pacific. And we learn more about Molokai's Aina Momona project, pulling carbon from the air and storing it in the ocean. That's tomorrow on The Conversation on HPR One.
1: I'm John DiLiberto, and you're hearing echoes from PRX. Across the years, you can look at a few labels that changed the paradigm of music. I'd cite Virgin Records, Blue Note, and ECM Records as pretty good examples. But right along with them, I place Windham Hill Records. The label fostered an organic music aesthetic around instrumental musicians playing in a more contemplative mode, mostly. Think George Winston, Alex Degrassi, Liz Story, and Night Noise. And when I said contemplative mostly, the mostly is Michael Hedges. This year is the 50th anniversary of Windham Hill Records, launched on the back of guitarist Will Ackerman. This hour, it is all Windham Hill, including a feature with Will talking about the genesis of the label. It's all ahead today on Echoes.
2: Live from NPR News in Washington, I'm Corva Coleman. There are primary elections in six states today, and President Trump is weighing in heavily on some campaigns. That includes the one run by Kentucky Republican Congressman Thomas Massie, who has sharply disagreed with the president. Yesterday, Defense Secretary Pete Hegseth made what he calls a personal visit to that Kentucky district to campaign with Massie's primary opponent, Ed Gallrine. Five people are dead after a shooting yesterday at the Islamic Center of San Diego, according to police. They say three men at the center were killed. They then found the nearby bodies of two males, an 18-year-old and a 17-year-old, who apparently died by self-inflicted gunshot wounds. San Diego Police Chief Scott Wall says they're believed to be the shooters. NPR's Juliana Kim has more.
3: Police Chief Wall said officers got a call earlier that morning from a mother whose son had ran away. She told authorities that she believed her son was suicidal and that her car and weapons were missing. Wall said officers were sent to locations that they believed might be threatened, but there was no specific threat made to the Islamic Center. The motive has yet to be determined, but Wall said authorities are investigating this as a hate crime.
2: NPR's Juliana Kim reporting. President Trump says he's going to hold off a planned U.S. military attack on Iran at the request of Mideast allies. He says the attack was supposed to launch today. NPR's Deepa Shivaram has more.
4: Trump said the upcoming attack on Iran would be delayed for a few days, but also said it might never happen if Iran agrees to a deal.
5: I've put it off for a little while, hopefully maybe forever, but possibly for a little while, because we've had very big discussions with Iran.
4: Qatar and the UAE both say a deal is close to happening, which is why they asked Trump to pause the planned attack. Trump says a deal will ultimately have to include Iran agreeing to not have a nuclear weapon. Deepa Shivaram, NPR News, The White House.
2: Chinese President Xi Jinping is set to welcome Russian leader Vladimir Putin, who is making a two-day trip to China. NPR's Jennifer Pak has more from Shanghai.
6: Russia's President Putin calls President Xi an old friend in a video he sent to the Chinese people ahead of his visit. In it, he praises what he calls truly boundless potential of Russia-China relations. China has become Russia's lifeline, increasing trade between the two since the Russian invasion of Ukraine, though the Chinese deny supporting Russia's war effort. In addition to deals, a Kremlin spokesperson says Putin hopes to hear firsthand information about Xi's recent meeting with President Trump. While for China, Russia's energy resources are important as the Strait of Hormuz remains effectively closed. Jennifer Pak, NPR News, Shanghai.
2: You're listening to NPR News. A labor strike against the biggest commuter rail system in the country is over. New York negotiators for the Long Island Railroad and its union have reached a tentative deal. They have not released details yet. There's a plan in Congress to overturn a management plan for federal lands in southern Utah. It's the Grand Staircase Escalante National Monument. Dozens of scientific researchers and groups are urging lawmakers to keep the plan in place. From member station KNAU, Ryan Heinches reports.
7: The group of archaeologists, paleontologists, biologists, and others call the nearly 2 million acre expanse an unparalleled living laboratory. They've nicknamed Grand Staircase the Science Monument because of its fossil record, ecological diversity, and cultural resources. The researchers sent a letter to federal lawmakers urging them to reject an attempt to toss out the monument's management plan that governs science, conservation, recreation, and cultural protection. The effort is spearheaded by Utah Republican Senator Mike Lee, who has long fought national monuments and other public lands protections. For NPR News, I'm Ryan Heinches in Flagstaff, Arizona.
2: The parent organization of utility company Florida Power and Light is offering to buy a rival, Dominion Energy. Dominion's region also covers Virginia, among other states. Virginia also hosts several data centers. This deal is valued at about $67 billion. If it is completed, the merger would create the biggest electric company in the country. I'm Corva Coleman, NPR News.
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1: You're hearing echoes from PRX, and I'm John DiLiberto. Today we're celebrating the 50th anniversary of Windham Hill Records. Founder and guitarist Will Ackerman released his solo debut in 1976, and it launched a different kind of American Revolution in that bicentennial year, a quiet one. This hour is going to be all music from mostly the classic era of Windham Hill. We'll hear an interview with Will Ackerman talking about the genesis of this revolution. And what better way to start this set than with a track from Will Ackerman's debut album. It was originally titled The Search for the Turtle's Navel, but when he repressed it, the title changed to the still enigmatic In Search of the Turtle's Navel. This is one of Will's classic tracks.

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0: Michael Hedges from his second album, Aerial Boundaries, released in 1984. We heard Ragamuffin. Definitely not one of the artists on Windham Hill who was tagged with the New Age label. Sadly, Michael died in 1997. And even more sadly, three of the five artists who I played in the set are no longer with us. That includes most of the original members of Night Noise, and that's who we heard before Michael. Night Noise from the album A Different Shore. We heard Morning in Madrid. That came out of Ira Stein and Russell Walter. This track was a kind of a hit for them. It's called The Underground, but this version was actually recorded live on Echoes, and it appears on our very first compilation CD, A Door in the Air, Echoes Living Room Concerts. That was back in 1990. George Winston, another one who we lost back in 2023. I went back to his 1990 album, Autumn, and we heard Stars from that. And up at the top, Will Ackman, fortunately still very much with us from his debut, In Search of the Turtle's Navel. The next half hour of Echoes, we'll be talking with Will Ackman as Echoes continues celebrating the 50th anniversary of Windham Hill on PRX. Supporting Echoes is Wayfarer Music, who've released an Echoes benefit album, Common Community. It's a recording of all original ambient tracks from artists including Brandon Lane, Andrew Schoen, Dino Pacifici, Sean O'Brien Smith, Michelle Qureshi, and more. For more information, go to echoes.org. That's Echoes, echoes.org. 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
1: 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And we learn more about Molokai's Aina Momona project, pulling carbon from the air and storing it in the ocean. 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
0: You're hearing Echoes from PRX, and I'm John DiLiberto. In 2006, I wrote the liner notes for the box set Windham Hill, A Quiet Revolution. This is part of what I wrote. In 1976, two musical movements were born. They were at opposite ends of the music spectrum, but both were conceived out of the same impetus, a disaffection with the contemporary music being pumped out on radio stations and promoted by record companies. The Ramones' 1976 debut sounded the clarion call of a music revolution. Punk stripped away everything, ripping out tone controls from electric guitars and pounding out block chords over a relentless four-on-the-floor rhythm, with lyrics shouted in desperate, angry voices where irony dripped thicker than the drool of rabid dogs. The music was louder, faster, harder, and if some blood was shed in the process, all the better. But there was another movement just as alienated by the contemporary music landscape, just as disenfranchised.

0: franchise by corporate rock and radio. But rather than scream and shout its frustration, it took a gentler approach, dipped in pastoral ambiences and introspective moods. Musicians in this movement are also stripping down, shedding electric guitars for acoustics, synthesizers for pianos, vocals for instrumentals. The music was quieter, slower, softer, and if some tears were shed in the process, all the better. That movement was born when Windham Hill Records released their first album, a recording of guitar solos by a carpenter named William Ackerman. That was 50 years ago, and today we look back on the birth of a movement. Kimberly Haas brings us Will Ackerman and Windham Hill Records.
1: Will Ackerman has been a carpenter, a surfer, and a record company executive, but he might still be best known as the founder of Windham Hill Records, which he started in 1977 for the sole purpose of releasing his own solo guitar music.
2: You know, I truly just hoped desperately that I would sell the 300 records that was the minimum pressing that the record presser would take from me. I couldn't have possibly envisioned any of this.

0: Windham Hill became one of the biggest independent labels of the early 1980s. They were the fountainhead of a new instrumental music and launched the careers of Liz Story, Alex Degrassi, Michael Hedges, and especially pianist George Winston. The label spawned countless imitators, and they became the poster child of a music movement called New Age.
1: Well, I mean, I've told people publicly that if I find the guy who coined the term, I'm going to nail his forehead to the wall. I hate the term, and always have.
0: The New Age backlash didn't begin until major labels entered what had been an indie market.
1: They came in, that they put the big advertising bucks in, that they had to come up with a name, New Age, that they had to beat that to death. And they glutted the market with a lot of undifferentiated product, which rather soured, you know, retailers.
0: But Windham Hill was always the highest peak, and years later, their albums are still influencing musicians, including electronica pioneer Moby.
2: I still remember the first George Winston record my mother got. And in a weird way, it was kind of a turning point for me, because that was the first, almost at the time, mainstream record that was just instrumental. I'd sort of forgotten about those Windham Hill records, and there were really some beautiful records in there.
0: Even young bands like Bal Murray and Hammock cite Windham Hill as an influence. Mark Bird from Hammock.
3: I've always been a fan of Brian Eno, and I've always been a fan of alternate tunings, and that was my Michael Hedges, William Ackerman kind of influence.

0: Will Ackerman has always disparaged his own guitar technique compared to other artists on the label. He likes to tell the story about his only lesson with the late guitar legend, Robbie Basho.
1: Robbie realized that there was just nothing of the disciplined musician in me and sat me down and said, "I think you want the short lesson." And I said, "Okay, yeah, I want the short lesson." He said, "Okay, play the guitar on your left knee and don't be afraid to feel anything." And he put his hand out. I gave him $20. I left and that was it, you know. But it was a damn good lesson, actually. I thought about those lines for a long time.
0: Ackerman would eventually put two Robbie Basho albums out on Windham Hill. Ackerman's style is indebted to people like Leo Kottke, John Fahey, and Burt Jasch. But he's developed a distinctive sound that he claims is born as much from intuition as intellect. It's his use of open tunings that has been most influential. But he says he doesn't even really know how he tunes his guitar.
1: In point of fact, all I do is slack the strings on a guitar. I begin tuning it up. I find a sound that I like that seems to, you know, pardon the metaphor, but, you know, strike a resonant chord in me at the moment, and I begin composing in it. It makes composing much more an act of discovery than preconception. It's all wide open. You have no idea where you are. So it's a new landscape every time, and it happens to work for me.

0: looking younger than his 50-something years, trim with shaggy blonde hair, ice blue eyes, and a ruddy face. Will Ackerman seems like a pretty happy guy. But he's frequently asked why he writes such sad music. In fact, we asked him that in our first interview in 1990.
1: I don't think of myself as a terribly gloomy fellow, but, you know, most of my music is. Maybe I think I'm basically doing the same thing that I always did, which is to write, you know, painfully sad melodies that I have no idea the origin of.
0: But apparently there was something underlying Ackerman's musical melancholy, a bottomless emotional abyss. In a 2004 interview, Ackerman told us the real story behind his music, which began when he was put up for adoption as a baby. His stepmother was apparently manic depressive.
1: My mother committed suicide when I was 12, and it was I who found her hanging in the shower. That, you know, that's not a good way to start your 12th year. After that, I was pretty much shipped out to the East Coast to school, and incredibly lonely. I mean, you know, just, you know, amazingly needy and spending Christmases away from home and that sort of thing. It was really, really painful. I ended up being prey of a pedophile and had a, you know, a hideous, abusive relationship with a teacher for many years. You know, so a lot of damage was done.
0: Ackerman's song, The Impending Death of the Virgin Spirit, was written for his mother.

0: It's easy to understand why Will Ackerman found refuge in music, picking up a guitar right around the time his mother died. Music is where he ran when the world became too difficult.
1: It's a language that touched me as a kid, you know, in an almost mystical way. So I love the metaphor of it. I love it that it's not telling, especially instrumental music, I mean, which is, I think, what I've always gravitated to the most, perhaps, is, you know, it's a place for you to go into. It's a huge, wide-open metaphor. And I just think it's a beautiful contemplative space.

Will Ackerman sold his interest in Windham Hill Records in 1992, and it's now dormant. He started a few labels since then, notably Imaginary Road, and he's continued to record. In 2004, he won a Grammy for his album, Returning.

Kimberly Haas bringing us this feature with Will Ackerman on the 50th anniversary of Windham Hill Records. I'm John DiLiberto, and I wrote, edited, and produced this interview. It's been a stunning 50-year run for Windham Hill, and I am grateful to say that Will Ackerman has become a big friend of the show. Let's continue with some more Windham Hill music today, beginning with another track from Will's debut album. It's another inscrutable title, Slow Motion Roast Beef Seduction. I guess Will isn't a vegetarian.

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4: 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And we learn more about Molokai's Aina Mamona project, pulling carbon from the air and storing it in the ocean. 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
2: Coming up on NewsHour in the next 30 minutes, we'll be in the US as the most expensive primary in American history takes place later. That's just months away from the midterm elections. The past winter has pushed 4.7 million people, more than a tenth of Afghanistan's population, to emergency levels of hunger. We'll bring you a special report on that. And we'll hear from the former president of Honduras. All of that coming up after the BBC News.
5: BBC News with Emily Thomas. The WHO has sent 6 tons of medical supplies to the Democratic Republic of Congo as it continues to sound the alarm over the scale of the Ebola outbreak. This includes protective equipment for health workers as they scale up testing, surveillance and contact tracing. Israel's far-right finance minister, Bezalel Smotrich, says he's been told that the International Criminal Court has requested an arrest warrant against him. Mr. Smotrich called the move a declaration of war and said he would fight back with a vengeance. Ireland's prime minister has condemned Israel for detaining a sister of the Irish president, among other activists, who said they were trying to bring aid to Gaza. Margaret Conley was detained from a boat in a flotilla of pro-Gaza activists that Israeli forces intercepted near Cyprus on Monday. As President Putin flies into Beijing, China has denied reports that President Xi Jinping told Donald Trump last week that the Russian leader might yet regret invading Ukraine. A spokesman described the Financial Times article as entirely fabricated. A nationwide transport strike in Kenya, called to protest a hike in fuel prices, has been suspended for 1 week to allow for further negotiations between the government and transport operators. In an effort to curb crime, Thailand is drastically cutting the length of time tourists from more than 90 countries can stay without a visa. Police investigating a deadly fire at a block of flats in London 9 years ago say they will ask prosecutors to consider charging up to 57 individuals and 20 companies with criminal offences. 72 people died in the Grenfell Tower disaster. And the bodies of 2 Italians who drowned while scuba diving in an underwater cave in the Maldives have been brought to the surface. BBC News.
2: Welcome back to NewsHour. President Putin's travelling to China, just days, of course, after Beijing hosted President Trump. Well, in a video address released by the Kremlin before the Russian president left, he said there was an unprecedented level of trust between Russia and China. So what can we expect from the visit? With more, here's our China correspondent, Laura Bicker.
6: Ahead of his visit, Vladimir Putin released a video to what he called his dear Chinese friends. And in that video, he hailed an unprecedented level of trust and respect between Russia and China. And what he said is that ties economically, politically and in defence are growing between the two nations.
7: I'm pleased to once again

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1: President Trump's most vocal critics. Here's Massey reacting to Trump's decision to back his challenger, Ed Gallrein.
2: President Trump would not be doing this if they were confident that they were winning, and they're worried that I'm going to win.
1: Yesterday, Defense Secretary Pete Hegseth broke with military norms to steer clear of political activities when he stumped for Gallrein, who is a former Navy SEAL. San Diego police are trying to determine what drove two young people to open fire at a mosque where three people were killed. Authorities say the 17 and 18-year-old suspects, both male, were found in a car nearby. They appear to kill themselves. NPR's Juliana Kim says the attack is under investigation as a hate crime.
3: The San Diego Police Department received reports of an active shooter at the Islamic Center of San Diego shortly before noon. The center is the largest mosque in the county and runs a school. San Diego Police Chief Scott Wall said yesterday that officers upon arrival saw three people dead in front of the center. A nearby landscaper was also shot at but not struck, and no children at the center were injured.
1: That's NPR's Juliana Kim reporting. 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Acting Attorney General Todd Blanche is testifying on Capitol Hill a day after the Justice Department he oversees announced President Trump was dropping a $10 billion lawsuit against the IRS in exchange for the creation of a more than $1.7 billion fund for those who believe they were political targets. Nearly 100 House Democrats signed a legal brief asking a judge to block the settlement they say would wrongfully enrich President Trump's friends with taxpayer money. L.A. Police Detective Mark Furman, one of the most polarizing witnesses in the 1995 O.J. Simpson murder trial, has died. Steve Futterman reports.
4: This was Mark Furman's testimony describing the bloody glove he claimed to have found behind Simpson's home.
5: Dark leather glove. It appeared to be somewhat moist or sticky.
4: Defense attorneys claimed there was never a bloody glove. They accused Furman of planting it, later suggesting he held racist views. The defense played audio tapes from years before with Furman using slurs, including the N-word. Loyola Law School professor Lori Levinson.
6: The defense were able to effectively argue that what he testified to couldn't be believed, and the jury went with the defense.
4: Furman had denied under oath using the N-word. He eventually pleaded no contest to charges of perjury and was put on 3 years probation. For NPR News, I'm Steve Futterman in Los Angeles.
1: It's NPR News.
7: And this is HPR 1. Hawaii is set to become one of the first states to require judges to consider a child's trauma before charging them as adults. The Senate Bill 2108 is part of the state's juvenile justice reform. It also protects minor victims of trafficking or sexual assault from being charged as adults for retaliating against their abuser. The bill reflects research showing that most youth in the criminal justice system have experienced significant trauma. Experts argue that a rehabilitative approach is more effective than adult incarceration. The bill has passed both chambers and awaits the governor's decision by June 30th. A morning edition continues on HPR 1.
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1: And mahalo for listening to HPR 1 at 5:43. Tomorrow, the Honolulu Police Commission is scheduled to appoint a new chief of police for Oahu, wrapping up a months-long process to pick the best candidates. HPR's Mark Ladau checks in with stakeholders to assess how well they've engaged with the community during that process.
2: Has the Honolulu Police Commission engaged enough with stakeholders and the public as a whole as it's set to appoint a new police chief? It depends on who you ask. Earlier this month, the commission announced the names of the three finalists for police chief, and their first public appearance was last week, together in a hosted roundtable interview on an episode of PBS Insights. But the Public First Law Center's Brian Black says the commission hasn't really given the public as much information as it could have about the candidates.
3: There's a lot of information that they could make available to understand how we got to this point and to understand what their rationale was for why these three candidates, so that people can better testify if they wanted to about which candidate they prefer. They also could interview the candidates publicly rather than in these convoluted two-on-one sessions that they're doing.
2: On the other hand, the State of Hawaii Organization of Police Officers has been satisfied, at least with its own participation. The union says it's been consulted throughout the search and was even able to interview the three finalists. Don Famuina is SHOPO's president.
4: Our opinions have never truly been sought in the past, and this is along with the rank and file, sworn and civilian. Thankfully, again, our Honolulu Police Commissioners were open enough to say, oh, yeah, you know what, we'll listen and we'll see what you guys got. And the communication has been going back and forth, and it's been very positive. We've given great feedback, and they've really been listening.
2: Famuina has been an officer in Honolulu for nearly 30 years. He says SHOPO has never been as involved in the police chief search as it has been this time around. During tomorrow's scheduled meeting, the Honolulu Police Commission will announce who its pick is to head the island's police department. Mark Ladau, HPR News.
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6: It's Morning Edition from NPR News. I'm Leila Fadel.
5: And I'm A. Martinez. Beef costs a lot right now. A pound of ground beef costs an average of $6.90 in April. A sirloin steak runs more than $14 per pound. Those are both up almost 20% from the year before. Some people are trying to cut down their beef bill by buying in bulk directly from the ranch. Here's Michael Marks with Harvest Public Media.
7: I'm in Casey Ginnert's tidy garage in Canyon Lake in Central Texas, and she's giving me a tour of her freezer.
8: So at the top, we have mostly, we've got beef flank, we've got any roast I have.
7: It's packed, mostly with beef. She's got roasts, ribs, steaks, and a whole trove of her favorite cut.
8: This third row, this is literally nothing but beef tenderloin. Is that not the most beautiful thing you've ever seen?
7: This will last Ginnert and her partner more than a year, and these are folks who eat beef about 5 nights a week. They ordered the meat in bulk from a ranch about 75 miles east called Bastrop Cattle Company. Buying meat direct from a rancher is not a new concept, but the practice boomed thanks to COVID. Back then, grocery stores couldn't keep their coolers stocked, and people wanted to know they'd have a stable meat supply. Now, rising grocery prices have made bulk beef a better deal. Here's Max Krimke, one of the owners of Bastrop Cattle Company.
9: I remember the exact moment whenever somebody said to me, oh, we did the numbers, and actually we think it'll save us money. And I was like, oh, okay, that's wild.
7: Krimke says that buying a whole cow from a rancher like him used to be a more complex process.
9: You'd buy the cow from the rancher live weight, then go to the butcher, and then it would turn into a hanging weight, which is with all the inedible parts removed.
7: Now, customers don't have to think about all that. They pick how much beef they want, decide how they want it cut, with Kremke's help, and then pay one fee. It's over $2,000 for a half cow and nearly $4,000 for a whole. That's a lot. But with retail beef prices still near record highs, it might end up cheaper than the grocery store. Aaron Beyer is a meat extension specialist for Kansas State University.
10: I think that you probably were paying a premium to be purchasing the more local products in bulk. My hypothesis is that that gap has shrunk a little bit.
7: She says there are caveats. You have to have enough money to pay for the beef up front and a freezer to store it all. Beyer says some people who bought a whole cow during the pandemic got more than they bargained for.
10: That was a big issue from the beginning of, oh, I bought a half of beef or a quarter of beef, and then they would get it, right? And they have one small chest freezer. There's no way that's going to fit.
7: Back in Canyon Lake, Casey Ginnert likes how buying a few hundred pounds of beef at a time shields her from fluctuations in price.
8: Once you buy it at that price, if it goes up because something's going on political science-wise, whatever, my pricing has stayed the same, at least for a good year, year and a half.
7: Ginnert thinks ordering the bulk beef has made a difference for her budget.
8: The upfront cost is a little painful, but it is worth it in the long run. And just think that you're not going to see beef probably for a good year to year and a half on your grocery bill.
7: After purchasing 3 orders from Bastrop Cattle Company, she says this is how she'll buy beef from now on. For NPR News, I'm Michael Marks.

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1: And this is HPR 1 at 5:50. The Polynesian Voyaging Society has announced that Hokulea will travel to Japan next year. HPR's Cassie Ordonia reports on the latest on the Moana Nui Akea voyage.
2: For the first time in 20 years, Hokulea and Hikianalia will visit Japan. Kanako Uchino-Dumaran is a crew member and was part of Hokulea's first voyage to Japan in 2007. She hopes this trip will resonate with Japan's communities.
3: I think it's really inspiring to know that we can learn so much from nature. Like, the voyaging and navigation is all about reading a sign and being more aware of what's happening around you and just paying respect to nature and learning from nature. And that will take us from the place to, over the horizon.
2: Polynesians are not known for sailing to Japan, but King David Kalakaua sailed to the island country in 1881. Japan has more than 10,000 islands and has its own cultural connection to the ocean.
3: Japan also have this deep culture of connecting to nature and just reminding the importance of carrying those, about what we have and making it better.
2: Hokulea and Hikianalia are still docked in New Zealand, where the crew has been training and working on the canoes since last fall. The representatives from Japan and the Polynesian Voyaging Society are working on a sail plan for the canoes to land. The tentative dates for the visits will be from April to September 2027. Cassie Ordonio, HPR News.
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0: It's Morning Edition from NPR News. Ami Martinez.
4: And I'm Leila Fadel. Palestinians call it the Nakba, Arabic for catastrophe. Israelis call it their war of independence. But 78 years after the creation of Israel, Palestinians say their mass expulsion, flight, and killings have continued. NPR's Anas Baba in Gaza spoke with a man who survived it all.
5: Atiyah Al-Tibi has 8 children and nearly 100 grandchildren and great-grandchildren. He says he is a Palestinian, the son of Palestinians, and that his entire life has been defined by this. At 90, he is one of the oldest living people in Gaza today. But he says this is hardly a life. He says, at this moment, we are neither dead nor alive. That life has been taken from us. NPR met Al-Tibi in a tent in Gaza City with a single wooden bed. His home was destroyed in an Israeli airstrike. He survived the bombings and starvation. But he was injured and hospitals lacked supplies. Doctors had to amputate him at the knee. But Al-Tibi remembers bitter days before the conflict began nearly 80 years ago. At 12 years old, everything changed. Word spread of raids and killing in Palestinian villages that year of 1948. His family, like hundreds of thousands of other Palestinians, fled their village to Gaza. An Israeli drone buzzes overhead as the 90-year-old says he hasn't felt safe his entire life since. More than 72,000 Palestinians have been killed in Israeli attacks in Gaza following Hamas's deadly attacks on Israel in 2023 that killed around 1,200 people, according to authorities on both sides. Al-Tibi says, it's been one catastrophe or Nakba after another, but that this land will always remain home. Anas Baba, NPR News, Gaza.
0: In Utah, a group of communities have joined forces to bring more renewable energy to the electric grid. As part of our Climate Solutions Week, KUER's David Kondos reports on an effort that could help cities in other states take climate action.
6: Utah has typically looked underground for its power. Most of the state's electricity comes from coal and natural gas, and state leaders have taken action recently to keep Utah's fossil fuel plants alive.
7: We do have a legacy here of mining.
6: Emily Quinton walks up to a life-size statue of a miner in the mountain town of Colville in northern Utah. Quinton is the sustainability director for Summit County, which is home to Colville.
7: Obviously, the city that we're in here of Colville, named after that, not just the coal that was mined here, but we're in a state of Utah where the state rock is coal.
6: But now, Colville is one of 19 Utah communities working to go all in on clean power. They make up the Utah Renewable Communities Coalition, which plans to build at least one renewable energy project in the next few years. They want to generate enough electricity from things like wind and solar to offset all the power used in their nearly 300,000 homes and businesses. It's a unique strategy, Quinton says, particularly at a time when the federal government has done a U-turn on supporting renewables.
7: Our efforts here have been happening over the course of multiple federal administrations already. It shows us that at the local level, you can continue to move on climate strategies kind of regardless of the federal winds.
6: But it hasn't been easy. It's taken years of work, Quinton says, driven by residents' demand for more clean energy options. And the state legislature had to pass a law in 2019 to even make this type of community utility collaboration possible. Steve Handy was the Republican state representative who championed the bill. He says renewables have often been politicized. But to him, adding it to Utah's energy mix just makes sense.
8: Utah needs all of the power that it can get with the data centers, the advent of artificial intelligence, EVs. We can't get it just from coal-based, fossil fuel-based, because that is now one of the more expensive options.
6: PacifiCorp, which runs the regional utility, is rolling back its future plans for building more renewable energy. But it is moving forward with the coalition's program. That's because it'll generate the funds to pay for new projects through a $4 monthly fee on customers' bills starting next year. The group of Utah communities ranges from the capital, Salt Lake City, to small towns like winter sports hub Park City. City Sustainability Director Luke Carton walks beneath a ski lift on a grassy hill that's normally covered with snow all spring. He says residents feel extra urgency to reduce the emissions fueling climate change this year. Record warm winter temperatures zapped the snow that's the foundation of this area's economy and identity.
9: We made this change in one of the most conservative states in the country, and it's something that the community can take pride in.
6: But it may be an uphill climb for other red states to pass a law like Utah's, says Severin Borenstein. He's an energy expert at the University of California, Berkeley. Now, a single program won't do much to stop climate change, he says, but it could help build momentum as people see what's possible.
10: That sort of leadership and setting an example, I think, is the real value of these sorts of efforts.
6: And for many rural communities, switching to all renewable power without this coalition would be next to impossible. Take Castle Valley, a southeast Utah town of just 347 residents. Council member Pamela Gibson says people here have seen climate change impact their valley, like during this year's warm, dry winter. She says the community wants to do what they can to protect their home for the future.
11: I mean, we can't solve all the problems, but if we all get together, it's drops of water in a big pond, and we can eventually fill it up.
6: Castle Valley and the other communities have until June to fully commit to the program. The coalition plans to announce its first renewable energy project this summer and begin adding new power to the grid by 2030. For NPR News, I'm David Kondos in Castle Valley, Utah.
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0: 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I'm E. Martinez.
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13: 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Ward won the National Book Award twice for her novels Salvage the Bones and Sing Unburied Sing. 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
0: Good morning. Six states hold primaries today. President Trump's favorability is at record lows. Will he be able to keep defeating incumbents from his own party, who he views as not loyal enough? It's Morning Edition from NPR News. Trump is preparing to give nearly $2 billion of government money to allies he claims were targeted by the Biden administration. I'm E. Martinez.
4: And I'm Leila Faldin. An ethics nonprofit calls it one of the most corrupt acts in American history. Also, musician Rostam is mixing pedal steel with the music of his Persian heritage in a new album about whether America is living up to its promise. It's Tuesday, May 19th. On this day in 1884, five brothers opened a circus in Baraboo, Wisconsin. They'd eventually make an acquisition and become Ringling Brothers and Barnum and Bailey. The news is next.
12: Live from NPR News, I'm Lakshmi Singh. Acting Attorney General Todd Blanch is not ruling out the possibility that rioters who believe they were wrongfully prosecuted over the 2021 insurrection at the U.S. Capitol might get paid from a more than $1.7 billion fund. The Justice Department sparked concerns among members of Congress that setting up a fund to resolve President Trump's multi-billion dollar lawsuit against the IRS would amount to a taxpayer-funded payout to Trump's friends. At a budget hearing today, Blanch told Republican Senator Susan Collins of Maine the fund is structurally similar to an Obama-era fund designed to compensate Native American farmers who allege they were victims of racial discrimination.
15: It is true that this is unusual. That is true. But it is not unprecedented. And it was done to address something that had never happened again either. So there is an unprecedented nature of what we did yesterday in response to years and years of weaponization, just to correct a few things.
12: Democratic Senator Chris Van Hollen of Maryland says the fund is, quote, pure theft of public funds. The death toll from the ongoing Ebola outbreak in the Democratic Republic of Congo has risen to 131, according to local health authorities. NPR's Jonathan Lambert reports more than 500 people are suspected to be sick because of the outbreak.
16: On Tuesday, the head of the World Health Organization said he is deeply concerned about the scale and speed of this outbreak. A rarer species of the Ebola virus, called Bundibugyo, is behind it. Standard field tests often miss this virus, and it's likely that it's been spreading in the region for weeks under the radar. At least one American, a doctor who is working in DRC, tested positive and is experiencing symptoms. The risk to the U.S., however, is low, as Ebola doesn't spread as easily as an airborne disease like COVID. But the risk to Central Africa is high. Because it's a rarer species, there are no approved treatments or vaccines for the virus that's spreading. Jonathan Lambert, NPR News.
12: President Trump's discount website for prescription drugs called TrumpRx is getting an update. The site will now include hundreds of generic drugs. Here's NPR's Sydney Lepkin.
17: TrumpRx has added 602 generic drugs. That's in addition to the brand name drugs available to cash paying patients at a discount. The site offers what it calls presidential deals on brand name drugs that range from 10% off for GSK's antiviral inhaler Relenza to up to 93% off for Novartis's multiple sclerosis pill Mayzent. Users can print coupons to use at a pharmacy or follow links to drug company websites to purchase medication. TrumpRx also includes generic drugs at what it calls standard prices. It directs users toward discount sites like Amazon and Cost Plus Drugs. President Trump says more than 10 million people have visited TrumpRx.gov. Sydney Lupkin, NPR News.
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1: And this is HBR1 at 6:04. I'm Derek Malama. Maui County is one step closer to purchasing significant West Maui water infrastructure. The county and Maui Land and Pineapple Company have signed a memorandum of understanding. It represents the first phase of the shift from private to public ownership of water systems in Oluwalu and Launiopoko. Mayor Richard Bisson calls the move a historic first step in acquiring these water resources.
19: Acquiring water systems was a commitment made early on in administration, and this is the first step to make good on that promise. We want to restore balance in our community. Part of that comes with making sure we have an adequate water supply that we can provide not only for homes being built, but for emergency response, for agriculture, for environmental uses. This is a long-term generational resource. This administration has remained focused on making sure that this water is treated as a public trust resource, not just for now, but for future generations.
1: The agreement establishes the framework for the county's acquisition of multiple key water assets. If finalized, the purchase would transition drinking and irrigation systems in West Maui from 25% to publicly owned. Make that 25 to 65% publicly owned. The purchase price of Maui Land and Pineapple's water systems will be set through formal appraisals and assessments. Conditions of the sale are still being negotiated, and the Maui County Council has to approve the final terms. The impacts of federal funding cuts and the tight state budget have trickled their way down to the county level. Kauai County's budget for the next fiscal year is currently in the works, but council members are reprioritizing to make sure that core services are still able to function. The big topic of the last budget meeting was homelessness. The current budget for houseless services is just over $500,000. Many testifiers and council members believe this is too low. Council Chair Mel Raposo pushed for more funding and support.
20: This is not a money issue. Look to that budget. Millions and millions and millions of dollars. This is not a money, it's a priority issue. We have human beings that are living in the elements. And we have an opportunity, this council does, to utilize our authority in the budget process to say we're not going to allow that to happen. We, this body, has the ability to make it right. We do. The question is, are we going to do it?
1: The total operating budget is about $360 million for the next fiscal year, which begins July 1st. Kauai County Council members will vote on the latest version of the budget on June 3rd. A morning edition continues on HPR 1.
4: It's morning edition from NPR News. I'm Leila Fadel in Washington, D.C.
0: And I'm A. Martinez in Los Angeles, California. There are primaries in six states today.
4: The results in those elections will give us more understanding of President Trump's continued influence from the Oval Office, even when he's not on the ballot.
0: NPR senior political editor and correspondent Domenico Montanaro is here to talk us through all of it. So, Domenico, what races in particular are you watching today?
21: Well, I mean, as you said, there's six states that are voting, from Pennsylvania to the south in Kentucky, Alabama, and Georgia, to out west in Oregon and Idaho. We're really heading into the heat of primary season here. The race I've got my closest eye on tonight is in Kentucky, a congressional race where Republican Thomas Massie is in a fight for his political life because of his high-profile disagreements with President Trump, especially and including wanting those Epstein files released.
0: Okay, so where does a president fit in here?
21: Yeah, I mean, Trump has been a huge theme here. I mean, Trump has been so upset with Massie that he endorsed a primary opponent, Ed Gallrein, who served in the Navy as a SEAL officer. Trump said all he needed was a, quote, warm body in this race and got one, he said, with a, quote, big, beautiful brain. Massie has tried to address that and still wrap his arms around Trump, like in this ad.
22: So there's no sense in trying to avoid it. Let's just talk about the elephant in the room. I agree with President Trump a whole lot more than I disagree with him.
21: So he said he was trying to address the elephant in the room, but I thought it was notable that he never actually addresses the elephant in the room and those criticisms of Trump in that ad, just what they agree on, like immigration policy, defending the Second Amendment. But all of that could be a tough sell to MAGA fans. And opponents of Massie have been running tens of millions of dollars in opposition to him, like this one.
2: Massey's new ad, The Elephant is fake, and so is Massey's claim of supporting President Trump.
21: And that's referring to the use of AI in Massey's ad. The ad is from the United Democracy Project, or UDP, which is affiliated with AIPAC. That's the pro-Israel lobby. And they see Massey as not being pro-Israel enough, and they've put him in ads next to pictures of Democrats like Minnesota Congresswoman Ilhan Omar and New York Representative Alexandria Ocasio-Cortez.
0: When you mentioned the ads that have been running, you mentioned tens of millions of dollars. That sounds like a lot of money for a primary election.
21: Yeah, it really is. I mean, in fact, according to our ad tracking partner, Ad Impact, this race has seen the most money ever spent on TV ads for a House primary, $33 million. So much of it is from groups trying to defeat Massey. So a lot of money being spent on Trump's retribution campaign, and there's hundreds of millions more where that came from. We saw some of it used again successfully over the weekend in Louisiana when incumbent Republican Senator Bill Cassidy went down in the primary there after Trump backed the challenger. And this is why so few Republicans put their necks out to oppose the president.
0: And is that dynamic playing out in other places?
21: Yeah, it's a key thing in a lot of primaries, especially in places with very conservative primary electorates. Tonight, we'll also be watching results for Senate primaries in Alabama and Georgia, where Republicans are trying to out-MAGA each other. You know, Georgia is going to be particularly important to watch because this is a really important Senate race with Democrat John Ossoff as the incumbent. And Republicans would love to flip this seat, but the Republican primary electorate in Georgia, which is very conservative, is different than the general election one. You know, Trump-like candidates have shown great strength in primaries when parties tend to turn out their most loyal supporters, but they have a harder time in general elections. So Republicans have to be careful here not to come across as too extreme if they want to be able to pick up this seat in November. And this is going to be one of the most closely watched Senate races this fall, as is next week's runoff in Texas when the primary will be decided there too.
0: All right, that's NPR's Domenico Montanaro. Thanks a lot, Domenico.
21: You're welcome.
4: Political consultant Sarah Longwell will also be watching the results of today's primary. She's the founder and publisher of the conservative-leaning media outlet The Bulwark. Sarah, good morning and welcome back to the program.
3: Good morning.
4: So President Trump's popularity is slipping, including among people who voted for him. But in the primaries we've seen so far this year, the people he's chosen to unseat incumbent Republicans have done well. So based on those outcomes, he's popular and influential within his party still. So how do you understand these low polling numbers and these results we're seeing?
3: Well, you have to understand, and Domenico talked about this a little bit, that the primary electorate that we are looking at in places like Georgia, especially these red states, they are extremely Trumpy. This doesn't include independents, obviously doesn't include Democrats, doesn't include a lot of more casual voters. And so in the Republican primaries in very red states, you do get people trying very hard to out-Trump each other, out-MAGA each other, because that endorsement still carries a lot of weight with these voters, despite the fact that, and I talk to these voters all the time in focus groups, I was just talking to people in Georgia, despite the fact that Republican voters right now aren't feeling particularly enthusiastic in general. They're actually feeling pretty dejected by the state of things.
4: What else did voters in Georgia say to you? I mean, Domenico mentioned how important this race will be in the midterms and when it comes to control in the Senate.
3: I mean, the biggest thing you heard from Republicans in Georgia was how much they desperately wanted to beat John Ossoff, but that they didn't really think it was going to happen. They don't feel, they don't like any of the candidates that are in their Republican Senate primary. You've got Derek Dooley, who's endorsed by Governor Kemp, which is becoming a bit of a proxy fight with Representative Buddy Carter, who's endorsed by Trump. And so you've got sort of the Kemp wing of the party lined up against the Trump, more Trumpy wing of the party to try and get the second slot in this race. But the voters were just sort of like, they like Kemp, they like Trump, but they don't like any of these candidates particularly. And they don't feel like any of the candidates in the race are likely to beat John Ossoff when it comes to the general election.
4: Now, Georgia is a state where Trump won by 2 points, but also a state that's represented by two Democrats in the Senate. What are you looking to understand by watching the primary there?
3: I mean, Georgia is one of the, is still a very strange state in that it is both a swing state with a lot of swing voters, a lot of voters that split their ticket. But honestly, the biggest thing coming out of Georgia for this race, really in the general election, is going to be, does John Ossoff win in a state that has, especially by maybe a large margin, because there's not a very good Republican candidate, does he come out of this looking like presidential material in 2028, the kind of candidate who can win in these redder places? And I think if he ends up against a weak Republican candidate in a weak enthusiasm time for Republicans, he could come out of that race putting up big margins, which would sort of catapult him to the top of the list that people are looking for in 2028. But as it when it comes to Republicans, what it really is how much enthusiasm can Trump still get out of his base? He may be able to pull people over the line with his endorsement, but do they like his candidates? Do they feel enthusiastic about his candidates? Or are Republicans feeling the same way most voters are about Trump, which is that he's in the twilight of his presidency and everyone's feeling a little dejected about how things are going in the country?
4: What do you think that lack of enthusiasm that you're hearing from Republican voters says about that electorate and the performance of this president and the elections ahead?
3: There's just no doubt that Republicans are disappointed with how Trump's second term has gone. Even when they put on a brave face to say, you know, he's doing his best, or we've just got to get through the war with Iran, and, you know, but it's important that we do that. They make excuses for him, but also every single Republican voter that we listen to thinks things are not going well in the country. They think gas prices are too high. They think grocery prices are too high. They are disappointed that Trump, who said he was going to come into office and immediately lower prices, hasn't been able to do so. And in fact, seems to be focusing on things that are much less important to them, like his ballroom, like his arch, and other pet projects of the president. And they're also not wild about the fact that he's constantly on these sort of vindication tours, are going after Republicans, and it's just contributing to a lack of enthusiasm in the party.
4: Sarah Longwell is a political consultant and pollster who hosts the Focus Group podcast. Thank you for your time.
3: Thank you.
0: One of the key figures in the 1995 O.J. Simpson murder trial has died. L.A. Police Detective Mark Furman became a polarizing witness in a trial that mesmerized much of the country. He was 74 years old. Here's Steve Futterman reporting from Los Angeles.
5: During the O.J. Simpson criminal trial, no one outside of Simpson himself was more controversial than the lead LAPD detective Mark Furman. He was the one who found the key piece of evidence, the bloody glove that the prosecution claimed Simpson dropped outside his home after the killings of his ex-wife and her friend took place. There was no conviction in the criminal trial, although Simpson was later found liable in a civil trial. This was Furman's testimony.
7: It appeared a dark leather glove. It appeared to be somewhat moist or sticky. I didn't touch it, but it appeared that parts were sticking to other parts of the glove.
5: Defense attorneys had a much different view. They claimed that there was never a bloody glove and accused Furman of planting it. They later suggested that Furman held racist views. They were able to present audio tapes from years before with Furman using racist slurs, including the N-word. Loyola Law School professor and former prosecutor Lori Levinson reported on the trial of Simpson, a former football player turned actor.
8: Using Mark Furman and some of the racial slurs that he had made before, the defense and especially Johnny Cochran were able to effectively argue that what he testified to couldn't be believed, and the jury went with the defense.
5: At the trial and before the audio tapes with the racial slurs were played, Furman testified that he had not used the N-word during the previous decade.
23: Are you therefore saying that you have not used that word in the past 10 years, Detective Furman?
7: Yes, that's what I'm saying.
5: A year after Simpson was acquitted, Furman pleaded no contest to charges of perjury. He was sentenced to 3 years probation. Later, he moved to Idaho, wrote several books, and became a talk show host. Furman always insisted he didn't plant the bloody glove. For NPR News, I'm Steve Futterman in Los Angeles.
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1: And this is HPR 1 at 619. The Board of Trustees of the Liliuokalani Trust has picked Jennifer La'a to be the trust's new president and CEO. She has been with the trust since 2022, and prior to joining the trust, La'a was with the State Health Department and the chief executive of Easter Seals, Hawaii.
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2: Coming up on The Conversation, we get the latest from the Army Corps of Engineers on keeping dialysis centers and other healthcare facilities operating following the super typhoon in the Western Pacific. And we learn more about Molokai's Aina Mamona project, pulling carbon from the air and storing it in the ocean.

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1: Wide range of different approaches.
2: What do you think is the potential of this technology, in particular for coastal communities that are seeing some of the frontline impacts of climate change, like sea level rise, like shoreline erosion?
1: It's very context specific, and it should be, because communities are different. Coastal communities are very unique across the US and the world, and the ecosystem is different as well. So what might work well in one place might be very different in another place. There are some MCDR approaches that use existing, say, desalination plants or wastewater treatment plants that communities may be really excited to use that existing infrastructure already. Some communities might not want infrastructure to be built or rebuilt for MCDR purposes and might lean more heavily into more seagrass beds or something like that. So it's very context specific, and I would never want to speak for a community of what potential might be integrated. We've seen time and again that solutions, if it's climate solutions, environmental solutions, any other solution to community, is more durable if it comes from the community. These top-down, outside approaches to how we live and how things are built only works over the long term if it's built by the people that are living with it.
2: This reminds me of something, actually. I report on climate and energy in particular. And so a lot of what I do all day is conversations like these, where I'm speaking to people about what solutions we could potentially implement to address the concerns we have about climate change. And in one of these conversations, a researcher once said, you know, a perfect solution isn't a perfect solution if nobody wants it, right? If you don't have the buy-in for these types of technologies or strategies, they just aren't going to work. And you folks have said that you aren't trying to guide this conversation in a particular way. You're trying to understand what the community wants. What happens if the process results in feedback from the community that says, at the end of the day, we really don't think that this is appropriate for our community and our islands?
1: Exactly. I know that's just as much of an answer as yes, it is. And so if not, thank you for your time. And what other climate solutions might we be able to help, you know, foster in this community? Is this something that is a long-term conversation or a no thank you and, you know, close the door? As the climate crisis increases, more and more people will see impacts in their daily life. And so I think the climate community at large will be getting asked more and more, what can we do? This is just one of many answers of what we can do, right? So communities have a whole menu of options of how they can address the climate crisis. And if MCDR is not right for them, maybe something else is.
3: And you can hear Stacey Aguilera Peterson's full interview today on The Conversation at 11 a.m.
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5: It's Morning Edition from NPR News. I'm Amy Martinez in Los Angeles, California.
6: And I'm Leila Fadel in Washington, D.C. Good morning. President Trump is setting up a nearly $1.8 billion fund that could award taxpayer money to January 6 defendants. The money is part of a settlement to end a case Trump brought against his own government.
5: NPR's Carrie Johnson has been following the case. So, Carrie, Trump's a lawsuit against the government he leads was, I guess, the word I'm looking for, maybe unusual to say the least. So it sounds like this settlement is also unusual, too.
7: Very much so. No one could come up with an example of a president taking his own administration to court until this year. Trump had sued the IRS for $10 billion after a contractor leaked his

0: tax returns to the press back in 2019, but a judge in the case started asking some tough questions about the president being on both sides of this dispute. And this week, as a deadline loomed for Trump's lawyers to respond, they abandoned the case. The Justice Department says Trump's going to get an apology, but no direct financial payment. Instead, they're creating an anti-weaponization fund, $1.776 billion, to compensate people who have been targeted by the Biden administration. Trump talked about this fund with reporters yesterday.
1: This is reimbursing people that were horribly treated, It's anti-weaponization. They've been weaponized. They've been, in some cases, imprisoned wrongly.
2: So, Kerry, if the president is on both sides of this case and he says it's over, is anyone going to be able to object to it?
0: Nearly 100 Democrats in Congress tried. They filed court papers asking to intervene in this Florida IRS case. Matt Platkin is their lawyer.
3: If it is okay for a president to sue himself and then come up with a huge amount of money that he's going to pay for totally unrelated things, then there is no longer a point to Congress playing a role in the appropriations process. The Constitution says Congress appropriates money, Congress passes laws, the president must execute those laws.
0: Last night, the federal judge in charge of this case closed the door on it. Since the Trump administration moved to drop it and DOJ did not file any settlement terms with her to review, then after she dismissed the case, DOJ posted the terms of the settlement agreement online. Donald Sherman of Citizens for Responsibility and Ethics in Washington says this is one of the single most corrupt acts in American history.
2: So the new anti-weaponization fund, who is eligible to apply?
0: The acting attorney general, Todd Blanche, will appoint members of a board to oversee this fund, and Trump will be able to fire them without cause. Blanche, of course, is a former personal lawyer to Trump. He said in a statement, the machinery of government should never be weaponized against any American, and DOJ wants to right past wrongs. This fund is going to be created from a pool of taxpayer money. It's not clear the government will have to disclose who receives that money. And watchdogs say they're really worried that people who storm the Capitol on January 6, 2021, are now going to be in line for compensation. DOJ says this fund is going to finish its work in December 2028. That's shortly before Trump is scheduled to leave the White House.
2: One more thing. Any precedent for this enormous fund?
0: The Trump administration says President Obama did it years ago to compensate farmers who suffered racial discrimination over many decades. But people who worked at the DOJ say there are some big differences. A judge signed off on that settlement, and this settlement is three times bigger, and the judge here did not weigh in. Rupa Padacharya worked on these issues at DOJ. She told me Trump officials had moved to abolish these kinds of third-party settlements only to embrace them now. And she says this is an abuse of taxpayer dollars. Todd Blanche, the acting attorney general's due on Capitol Hill today for testimony about the budget, and that may give us a hint about how Republican lawmakers will react.
2: That's NPR's Kerry Johnson. Kerry, thanks.
0: Thank you.
4: For more legal analysis of the settlement, we're joined by Harry Sandick. He's a former federal prosecutor. He is now a partner with the law firm Patterson Belknap. Good morning and welcome to the program.
5: Good morning. Thanks for inviting me.
4: I'm curious if you agree with the assessment we just heard from the Citizens for Responsibility and Ethics in Washington that this is one of the single most corrupt acts in American history.
5: I do agree with it broadly. Nothing like this has ever happened before for a president to sort of reach with his, you know, with one hand as the litigant and with another hand as the person who controls the government, and to take almost $2 billion and to intend to use it with almost no controls to provide, you know, settlements, I guess is what they'll call it, to people who were engaged in the January 6th insurrection. So I've never seen anything like this before.
4: You talk about almost no oversight. So we heard from Kerry Johnson there that the judge closed the case in part because the administration didn't file the details of the settlement. So the judge no longer had jurisdiction. And then hours later, the DOJ did share those details. How unusual is that?
5: It's very unusual because the government is supposed to conduct its business in the most transparent way possible. And to specifically avoid judicial oversight, as they did here, is definitely a red flag. The settlement proceeds are being put into the hands, as Kerry just said, of a five-member commission that is obliged only to follow the wishes of the president. Also a red flag from the perspective of due process.
4: Will there be legal guardrails? I mean, will there be a way for there to be legal challenges to this fund?
5: Well, the problem with that is that the Supreme Court in recent years has very much narrowed what we call standing doctrine. So it is harder than ever before for an individual to file a lawsuit to challenge government action. There are some potential ways to do that here. Some have suggested maybe a claim under the False Claims Act against the people who file the claims. That might be one route forward. But it's very hard for an individual to just file a lawsuit and say the government is acting improperly, asking the judges to stop it. And so it's going to present some challenges.
4: Has the Trump administration now opened the door to Democrats doing something similar if they come into power for people they believe are being targeted by Trump's Justice Department?
5: It does seem that way. What's good for the goose is good for the gander. And once we have a system that allows the president to use the judgment fund, which is meant to, for legitimate purposes of settling cases, it's not meant to create this kind of all-purpose fund for the president, there's no reason why people on the other side of the aisle can't do it. Of course, the best solution here would be for Congress to try to stop it, to say that this isn't what the judgment fund is for, and to prevent this kind of expenditure. It violates the 14th Amendment and is inconsistent with the president's obligations.
4: Was the settlement in the interest of the American people?
5: It's very hard to see how this is in the interest of the American people. The American people benefit from due process, from individualized determinations of justice, not from a sweeping fund that the president can use to pay people however he wishes.
4: Harry Sandick is a former federal prosecutor and a partner with the law firm Patterson Belknap. Thank you for your time.
5: Thank you very much.
4: This is NPR News.
6: And this is HPR One. Tomorrow, the Honolulu Police Commission is scheduled to appoint a new chief of police for Oahu, wrapping up a months-long process to pick the best candidates. HPR's Mark Ladau reports.
7: Has the Honolulu Police Commission engaged enough with stakeholders and the public as a whole as it's set to appoint a new police chief? It depends on who you ask. Earlier this month, the commission announced the names of the three finalists for police chief, and their first public appearance was last week, together in a hosted roundtable interview on an episode of PBS Insights. But the Public First Law Center's Brian Black says the commission hasn't really given the public as much information as it could have about the candidates.
8: There's a lot of information that they could make available to understand how we got to this point, and to understand what their rationale was for why these three candidates, so that people can better testify if they wanted to about which candidate they prefer. They also could interview the candidates publicly rather than in these convoluted two-on-one sessions that they're doing.
7: On the other hand, the State of Hawaii Organization of Police Officers has been satisfied, at least with its own participation. The union says it's been consulted throughout the search and was even able to interview the three finalists. Don Famuina is SHOPO's president.
9: Our opinions have never truly been sought in the past, and this is along with the rank and file, sworn and civilian. Thankfully, again, our Honolulu Police Commissioners were open enough to say, oh yeah, you know what, we'll listen and we'll see what you guys got. And the communication has been going back and forth, and it's been very positive. We've given great feedback, and they've really been listening.
7: Famuina has been an officer in Honolulu for nearly 30 years. He says SHOPO has never been as involved in the police chief search as it has been this time around. During tomorrow's scheduled meeting, the Honolulu Police Commission will announce who its pick is to head the island's police department. Mark Ladau, HPR News.
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4: It's Morning Edition from NPR News. I'm Leila Fadel.
2: And I'm A. Martinez. Many hospitals in the U.S. don't have qualified medical interpreters. So when people with limited English skills end up there, it's pretty common for their family members to act as interpreters. And that can lead to bad, even fatal outcomes. Aspen Public Radio's Hallie Zander reports on a small hospital trying something different.
12: This is Grand River Health, a 57-bed hospital in the Colorado desert town of Rifle. Population, about 10,000.
13: So this is the newest.
12: Maria Olivo grew up here, speaking both English and Spanish. But her mom only spoke Spanish. Around 5 or 6 years old, Olivo started going to her mom's doctor's appointments.
13: I remember just being the interpreter for everything, like with a lot of responsibility.
12: She reluctantly did this until she was about 18.
13: I'm pretty sure that a lot of it I messed up. I wasn't sure half of the time, right? I was just a kid. And so a lot of time just spending feeling like I hope that was the right word. I hope I relayed back what she needs to do right.
12: Olivo finally put a stop to it when her mom needed help interpreting at the gynecologist.
13: You do need to have somebody that knows what they are talking about.
12: Olivo is now a quality analyst for this hospital, and she's seen other families go through the same thing. Over 36% of the local population doesn't speak English at home. In 2023, community focus groups told Grand River staff,
13: there's nobody that can really help me in my language. You know how walking in kind of felt like unwelcome just because there wasn't that familiar face.
12: Bad interpretation can lead to deadly errors and a higher risk of malpractice suits, says Dr. Glenn Flores at the University of Miami.
14: It can be disastrous.
12: Flores has seen cases where providers use family members, untrained staff, even people from a restaurant down the road in a pinch.
14: There's huge variability from hospital to hospital, and it depends on how much they prioritize it and how much they have in terms of resources to do it. Maybe there's some political overlay on top of that.
12: But a couple of years ago, Grand River tried something new. In addition to hiring a full-time medical interpreter, they also offered hospital staff who speak Spanish formal training to do that work. Dr. Kevin Coleman is the chief medical officer here.
15: It actually is embarrassing to me that I used to use family members to help with interpretation in the office.
12: Dozens of staff have since taken the 40-hour course. They get pulled off their regular jobs, whether receptionists, radiologists, or medical assistants, to interpret for Spanish-speaking patients. They get a small pay bump, too. But even with these raises and training expenses, Coleman says it still saves the hospital money.
15: While there's been an overhead cost for sure, it's paid off pretty well.
12: They don't pay for virtual interpreters as often. And Coleman says the hospital has seen roughly 50% more Spanish-speaking patients since the program started 2 years ago. He hopes that profit will convince other facilities to improve their services, too. Grand River's program still has limitations. The hospital relies on virtual interpreters for languages other than Spanish, and on nights and weekends. Some dual-role employees have also reported feeling overwhelmed by the responsibilities. But Maria Olivo says it's healing for her to know that fewer kids in Rifle have to translate for their parents in the hospital, like she had to do for her mom.
13: Saying, okay, will this teenager let her off the hook? You know, if you want to go hang out wherever, and we will make sure that your mom's taken care of.
12: Olivo and Dr. Coleman want to see the program continue to expand, hiring dedicated interpreters in departments where it's needed most. For NPR News, I'm Hallie Zander in Rifle, Colorado.
2: 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I'm A. Martinez.
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6: And you're listening to HPR 1 at 6:50. The Polynesian Voyaging Society has announced that Hokulea will travel to Japan next year. HPR's Cassie Rodonia reports on the latest on the Moana Nui Akea voyage.
16: For the first time in 20 years, Hokulea and Hikianalia will visit Japan. Kanako Uchino-Dumaran is a crew member and was part of Hokulea's first voyage to Japan in 2007. She hopes this trip will resonate with Japan's communities.
17: I think it's really inspiring to know that we can learn so much from nature. Like, the voyaging and navigation is all about reading a sign and being more aware of what's happening around you and just paying respect to nature and learning from nature. And that will take us from the place to, you know, over the horizon.
16: Polynesians are not known for sailing to Japan, but King David Kalakaua sailed to the island country in 1881. Japan has more than 10,000 islands and has its own cultural connection to the ocean.
17: Japan also have this deep culture of connecting to nature and just reminding the importance of carrying those, you know, about what we have and making it better.
16: Hokulea and Hikianalia are still docked in New Zealand, where the crew has been training and working on the canoes since last fall. The representatives from Japan and the Polynesian Voyaging Society are working on a sail plan for the canoes to land. The tentative dates for the visits will be from April to September 2027. Cassie Ordonio, HPR News.
6: 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Yeah.
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20: From Marketplace, I'm Nancy Marshall Genzer in Washington. First, the top lawyer for the Treasury Department resigned yesterday just after the government settled President Trump's $10 billion lawsuit against the IRS. Trump had appointed the lawyer, Brian Morrissey, as Treasury's general counsel last year. The president dropped his lawsuit against the IRS over the leak of his tax returns in exchange for the creation of a new anti-weaponization fund that will compensate people who the administration says have been, quote, investigated or targeted for political, personal, or ideological reasons. Marketplace's Samantha Fields has more.
21: This new $1.8 billion fund is highly controversial. The president and his family will not receive money from it, and the Justice Department says there are no partisan requirements to file a claim. But critics say it will largely be used to compensate the president's allies and supporters, who believe they've been unfairly investigated or prosecuted by the government. A lawyer for hundreds of January 6th defendants has already said his clients will be looking for payments. The nearly $1.8 billion for this new fund will come from an existing unlimited pot of money called the Judgment Fund, which pays out settlements in lawsuits against the government. The anti-weaponization fund is likely to be a big topic later today when Acting Attorney General Todd Blanche testifies on Capitol Hill about the Justice Department's budget. I'm Samantha Fields for Marketplace.
20: The National Association of Realtors reported this morning that pending home sales increased 1.4% last month, a decent number, and there are other signs of improvement in the housing market, as Marketplace's Nova Sappho reports.
22: For a while now, we've heard from analysts that 6% is the magic number for mortgage rates. Fall below that threshold, and they would begin to unlock the real estate market. Well, in April, rates dipped just a tenth of a percentage point or so, but stayed above 6%. And yet, Redfin's measure of pending home sales rose 9.5%, the biggest jump in more than 3 years.
23: People have adjusted to these higher rates or accepted the reality of them.
22: Daryl Fairweather is chief economist at Redfin.
23: There is pent-up demand. People do want to buy homes, and as it gets slightly more favorable for them to buy, those slight differences do make a difference.
22: What would also make a difference is more homes for sale, says Lawrence Yoon of the National Association of Realtors.
24: If we can have inventory growth of 30%, 40%, definitely it gives consumers more choices.
22: And would bring inventories to pre-pandemic levels, he says. For now, a majority of mortgage holders pay rates below 4%, so sellers are staying on the sidelines, even as buyers trickle back in. I'm Nova Sappho for Marketplace.
20: Let's do the numbers. The Dow is down 261 points. That's about 0.5%. The S&P 500 is down about 0.8%, and the NASDAQ is more than 1% lower. The 10-year Treasury yield is down at 4.68%.
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20: If there's a college student in your life, you know the chaos of the end of semester move out. There are final exams, job applications, and graduation parties. For many, pitching shower caddies and mini fridges into a dumpster is just easier than taking them home or to the thrift store, which leaves environmentally conscious colleges with a challenge: how to divert all those dorm discards from landfills. Marketplace's Alice Wilder has more.
0: Every May in Durham, North Carolina, Duke University's dumpsters are filled with trash. And dumpster divers like Ben Crace start picking through it. This year, I joined him.
1: I don't know if you need a mini fridge or a dorm-sized microwave, but we're liable to find some.
0: Crace is in his 50s and used to work as a pastor. These days, he makes money selling foraged finds on eBay. He gave me a quick tutorial before we hit the dumpsters.
1: So we're going to kind of casually walk up to a dumpster and we're going to peek in. And hopefully there will be things near the top that we can just discreetly grab.
0: We had a backup plan in case campus police caught on.
1: We could say, I'm helping my kid move out. She thinks she threw away her retainer.
0: Now it was time to hit the dumpsters. We found mostly household items. Oh my God, this is like a full container of honey from Wegmans.
1: A lot of coat hangers.
0: But with some digging, we found good as new clothing from brands like Michael Kors and Lululemon.
3: Oh, nice.
0: And six copies of Percival Everett's Pulitzer Prize-winning novel, James. It was Duke's summer reading assignment. This kind of waste happens on campuses across the country.
5: Students are very busy in the end of their move-out period.
0: That's Alex Freed, director of Atlas Zero Waste. It's an organization that works with 65 campuses in the U.S. and Canada. He says that during move-out, schools produce four times more waste than they do in a typical month.
5: The language we've often used to describe this moment is, if the only solution is a dumpster, everything is going to look like trash.
0: The schools he works with divert waste in a few ways.
5: One is they collect stuff and they sort of immediately give it away.
0: Imagine a quad filled with mini fridges, rugs, and coat hangers. No cover story needed.
5: The second type is a connection with a nonprofit or a series of nonprofits.
0: Duke has a program like this. They donate to thrift stores in the area. In 2025, they donated 29 tons of stuff.
5: The third type of program is a yard sale.
0: Students donate items at the end of the year. They're stored over the summer. And then at the beginning of the next year,
5: students are able to purchase back at a very discounted price items that are available for reuse that were left behind by students from the previous year.
0: A representative for Duke's Office of Climate and Sustainability told me that they have a number of programs aimed at reducing move-out waste, from donation bins in dorms to a free pop-up campus thrift store. But the problem of end-of-semester waste is complex, and dumpsters are still full. So for now, townies like Ben Crace and me sort through the trash.
3: Do you have hand sanitizer in the car?
0: In Durham, North Carolina, I'm Alice Wilder for Marketplace.
20: Our producers are Emma Condon, Tamar Fagan, Ashley Rodriguez, Erica Rosas, and Erica Soderstrom. Our senior producer is Alex Schroeder. Our supervising senior producer is Meredith Gerritsen-Morby. In Washington, I'm Nancy Marshall-Genzer with the Marketplace Morning Report. 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
8: Tune into HPR2 this Sunday at 3 p.m. as the Hawaii Symphony and the Oahu Choral Society perform Beethoven's thrilling Symphony No. 9. They're accompanied by soprano Maria Valdez, mezzo-soprano Blythe Kelsey, tenor Alok Kumar, and bass David Soar. We'll also hear Symphony No. 2 by Hawaii-born composer Daikyong Lee, sponsored by the Rice Partnership.
6: 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It's 7 o'clock across the Hawaiian Islands.
4: Good morning. Police are investigating a shooting at a San Diego mosque as a hate crime. They say two teens killed people and then themselves. San Diego Mayor Todd Gloria joins us this hour of Morning Edition from NPR News. Our voters who supported both President Biden and Trump leaning now. I'm Leila Faldin.
2: And I'm Amy Martinez. NPR is following swing voters over the next 3 years, starting with two men who backed Trump in 2024 for very different reasons. Also, Trump will see today whether he can unseat another Republican in Congress. Thomas Massie worked to release the Epstein files. And a judge finds Elon Musk waited too long to file his lawsuit against OpenAI. It's Tuesday, May 19th. Former NBA All-Star Kevin Garnett, KG, is halfway to 100 today. News is next.
7: Live from NPR News, I'm Lakshmi Singh. President Trump is weighing in on the Republican primary race for Senate in Texas, 1 week before the runoff election. Trump is endorsing Texas Attorney General Ken Paxton over incumbent Senator John Cornyn. The president says Cornyn's a good man, but did not support him when times were tough. The winner in next Tuesday's election will face Democratic State Representative James Tallarico, a former educator often viewed on social media invoking scripture in challenging GOP-backed policies that he is viewed as marginalizing of vulnerable populations. NPR's Domenico Montanaro is following primary elections today in six states.
9: Tonight, we're going to see results from Senate primaries in Alabama and Georgia, where the Republicans, they're all trying to out-MAGA each other. Georgia is going to be particularly important to watch because it's a really important Senate race with Democrat John Ossoff as the incumbent. Republicans would really love to flip that seat, but the Republican primary electorate in Georgia is very conservative and very different than the general election one, which has become much more purple.
7: NPR's Domenico Montanaro reporting. Russian President Vladimir Putin has arrived in Beijing to meet Chinese leader Xi Jinping. Two-day visit. Putin's trip comes days after China touted more stable relations with President Trump. Here's NPR's Jennifer Pack.
10: Russia's President Putin calls President Xi an old friend in a video he sent to the Chinese people ahead of his visit. In it, he praises what he calls truly boundless potential of Russia-China relations. China has become Russia's lifeline, increasing trade between the two since the Russian invasion of Ukraine, though the Chinese deny supporting Russia's war effort. In addition to deals, a Kremlin spokesperson says Putin hopes to hear firsthand information about Xi's recent meeting with President Trump. While for China, Russia's energy resources are important as the Strait of Hormuz remains effectively closed. Jennifer Pak, NPR News, Shanghai.
7: A wildfire in rural southeast New Mexico that started when a medical flight crashed has burned nearly 25 square miles. NPR's Jeff Brady reports about 700 people are battling the fire north of the Capitan Mountains in the Lincoln National Forest.
11: A small medical plane crashed in the rural area 75 miles west of Roswell last Thursday. Four people were aboard, the flight crew and medical personnel, all died in the crash. The Federal Aviation Administration and National Transportation Safety Board are investigating. The crash sparked a small fire that quickly grew. Dry, windy conditions helped the fire double in size between Sunday and Monday. The steep, rugged terrain has made it difficult to fight the forest fire. Authorities evacuated the sparsely populated area. Jeff Brady, NPR News.
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6: You're listening to HPR One. I'm Derek Malama. Maui County is one step closer to purchasing significant West Maui water infrastructure. The county and Maui Land and Pineapple Company have signed a memorandum of understanding. It represents the first phase of the shift from private to public ownership of water systems in Oluwalu and Launiopoko. Mayor Richard Bisson calls the move a historic first step in purchasing these water resources.
25: Acquiring water systems was a commitment made early on in administration.
12: And this is the first step to make good on that promise. We want to restore balance in our community. Part of that comes with making sure we have an adequate water supply that we can provide not only for homes being built, but for emergency response, for agriculture, for environmental uses. This is a long-term generational resource. This administration has remained focused on making sure that this water is treated as a public trust resource, not just for now, but for future generations.
6: The agreement establishes the framework for the county's acquisition of multiple key water assets. If finalized, the purchase would transition drinking and irrigation systems in West Maui from 25% to 65%. Publicly owned. The purchase price of Maui Land and Pineapple's water systems will be set through formal appraisals and assessments. Conditions of the sale are still being negotiated, and the Maui County Council has to approve the final terms. The impacts of federal funding cuts and the tight state budget have trickled their way down to the county level. Kauai County's budget for the next fiscal year is currently in the works, but council members are reprioritizing to make sure that core services are still able to function. The big topic of the last budget meeting was homelessness. The current budget for houseless services is just over $500,000. Many testifiers and council members believe this is too low. Council Chair Mel Raposo pushed for more funding and support.
13: This is not a money issue. Look to that budget. Millions and millions and millions of dollars. This is not a money, it's a priority issue. We have human beings that are living in the elements. And we have an opportunity, this council does, to utilize our authority in the budget process to say we're not going to allow that to happen. We, this body, has the ability to make it right. We do. The question is, are we going to do it?
6: The total operating budget is about $360 million for the next fiscal year, which starts on July 1st. Kauai County Council members will vote on the latest version of the budget on June 3rd. 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
4: It's Morning Edition from NPR News. I'm Leila Fadel in Washington, D.C.
2: And I'm A. Martinez in Los Angeles, California. San Diego police are investigating what may have motivated two teenagers to shoot at a mosque and kill three people there.
4: The attack is being investigated as a hate crime, and police say the two suspects later shot themselves.
2: NPR's Juliana Kim is covering this from San Diego. Juliana, how did this start yesterday?
15: So the San Diego Police Department received reports of an active shooter at the Islamic Center of San Diego shortly before noon. The center is the largest mosque in the county and runs a school. San Diego Police Chief Scott Wall said yesterday that officers upon arrival saw three people dead in front of the center. A nearby landscaper was also shot at but not struck, and no children at the center were injured. Wall said around the same time, police received calls about gunshots at a second location. There, officers found two people inside a vehicle, both of whom were dead from self-inflicted gunshot wounds. Wall believes the pair were responsible for the shooting at the center.
2: And what do we know about them and also the victims?
15: So authorities have yet to release the identities of the shooters, but we do know that they were two males, 17 and 18 years old. Police Chief Wall said officers got a call earlier that morning from a mother whose son had ran away. She told authorities that she believed her son was suicidal and that her car and weapons were missing. Wall said officers were sent to locations that they believed might be threatened, but there was no specific threat made to the Islamic Center. The motive has yet to be determined, but Wall said authorities are investigating this as a hate crime. He added that, quote, there was definitely hate rhetoric involved, end quote, though he didn't explain further. In terms of the victims, authorities have also not yet released names to the public, but Wall did mention that one of the victims was a security guard at the center.
2: Yeah, kids were evacuated from the school inside the mosque and then brought to a nearby church. And Juliana, you were there. Tell us what you saw.
15: Yeah, I mean, I saw a lot of families waiting hours to reunite with their children and head home. Manasar Barbak was waiting for his 9-year-old nephew. He told me he was shocked by what happened. At the same time, he's always been worried about the possibility of an attack like this.
16: It's always in your head that it's going to happen someday.
15: You know, when I asked him what he meant by that, he said he felt that places of worship have been increasingly under attack.
16: A synagogue was attacked not long ago, too, so it doesn't matter what faith, any attack on anybody is not acceptable, yeah.
15: In 2019, there was a shooting at a synagogue in a San Diego suburb. One person was killed and 3 people were injured.
2: What about reactions from San Diego's Muslim community? What are you hearing?
15: Yeah, the Islamic Center of San Diego's Imam Taha Hussein spoke briefly at a press conference yesterday, and he said,
17: "This is something that we have never expected to take place. But at the same time, the religious intolerance and the hate, unfortunately, that exists in our nation is unprecedented."
15: He ended his remarks by asking the public to practice tolerance as his community mourns.
2: That's NPR's Juliana Kim joining us from San Diego. Thank you very much.
15: Thank you.
4: The attack was in the middle of the day on Monday, and as we just heard, children inside the Islamic Center were escorted to safety at a church. Here's 9-year-old Odeh Shana describing to Reuters how he felt right after the attack.
18: "I felt a bit scared. My legs were shaking in my hands, and my head was like hurting me a lot. I felt like a rock."
4: Joining us now is the mayor of San Diego, Todd Gloria. Mayor, thank you for being with us. I'm so sorry for what members of your community are going through today.
21: Thank you, Layla.
4: I want to start with the people's lives who were taken. What can you tell us about those who were killed?
21: From what I know, and we are still withholding their names as we continue to work with the families that are impacted, all 3 were employees of the Islamic Center of San Diego. One, obviously, the security guard, the 2 others working within the mosque in support of the school. I think all 3 are heroes, certainly the security guard whose office is right there at the entrance to the property, encountered the shooters first, and we believe that his heroic actions helped to provide time to allow the school to get locked down and to save every child's life. Wow. The 2 other folks were killed inside the mosque, and it's an absolute tragedy. My heart goes out to their families.
4: Now, law enforcement, as you said, is still investigating Monday's shooting. They're investigating it as a hate crime. Have you learned anything more about those teens' motives for this attack?
21: It's difficult to tell, and I would like to rely upon only verified information for you and for your listeners. But we do have some evidence that would suggest very strongly that this is connected to bias and hatred. More vague in nature, not necessarily specific to any one community, but obviously definitely acted upon this largest mosque in our entire county, as well as to a landscaper who was working a few blocks away. I don't think that these were necessarily accidental situations. I do believe these were folks that are intended upon doing a lot of harm in our community.
4: What do you mean by more vague in nature, not necessarily about one community?
21: I think what has been shared with me is more about racial supremacy rather than a targeted commentary against the Muslim community. But more is surely going to come out as we investigate this more fully and more deeply. And, of course, we'll make everything transparent to the public when the time is right.
4: Are you aware of any threats made against the Islamic Center of San Diego or other mosques in the city or places of worship prior to this shooting?
21: No, not at all. As has been reported, the parent of one of the shooters did contact the San Diego Police Department about 2 hours before the shooting, and that was the limitations of our knowledge of the situation. Mm-hmm. Nothing specific against the Muslim Center of San Diego or other places of worship. But Layla, I want to assure San Diegans that we are taking this incredibly seriously and will be stepping up our presence around places of worship during this sensitive time.
4: I'm curious, I mean, the Islamic Society of Orange County in a different area was targeted by an anti-Muslim activist last month, which did lead to violent threats against it, a different place, a different center. Did that lead to any increased law enforcement in San Diego or monitoring?
21: We monitor and work closely with our partners throughout the county and across the state, all kinds of situations. We recognize that this is a highly connected world and that sick and twisted individuals can take inspiration from anywhere. And so we are ever vigilant and work aggressively on prevention, working with communities. Imam Taha is an icon here in San Diego. Mm-hmm. He has a close relationship with the police department, City Hall, myself. And it's those relationships that get us through times like this and hopefully prevent situations like this happening. Sadly, of course, it wasn't enough yesterday, particularly not for the three who were killed.
4: You mentioned Imam Taha, who leads the Islamic Center of San Diego, and we heard him earlier talk about a level of religious intolerance that's unprecedented. And this comes at a time of rising anti-Semitism, rising anti-Muslim hate. I've heard terms like invaders, cancer, death cults being used to describe Muslims, including from elected officials on the right. And after the attack, Laura Loomer, a far-right activist and close ally of the president, is calling the mosque evil, calling for Muslims to be deported. Do you worry that this type of atmosphere, this pervasive language, contributes to violence like we saw on Monday in your city?
21: I don't worry about it. I know that it does. I know that people, rhetoric does matter. Words translate into action. And that's why it has to be repudiated. It has to be rejected by everybody at all levels of government and all positions, regardless of title. And that's why I want to be extremely clear that hate has no home here in San Diego and that actions like this are not welcome. They do not represent our city. And to the extent that folks wish to engage in anything like it, we will hold you responsible, accountable under all the laws that we have available to us.
4: Todd Gloria is the mayor of San Diego. Thank you, Mayor, for speaking with us during this difficult time.
21: Thank you, Layla.
2: At the White House on Monday, President Trump held an event on health care affordability. Then, hours later, a sobering analysis reveals what millions of Americans are dealing with on this front. NPR's Selena Simmons-Duffin reports that enrollment in the Affordable Care Act marketplaces is plunging as people are priced out of coverage.
1: You might remember the big political fight in the fall over the enhanced premium tax credits for healthcare.gov and the state marketplaces. Congress came very close to a deal, but in the end, the extra federal money that kept premium costs down expired at the end of last year. And so?
19: Costs went up significantly and a lot of people dropped their plans.
1: That is Cynthia Cox, a co-author of the analysis from KFF, a nonpartisan health research organization. The report projects enrollment in these marketplaces will plunge this year from 22 million in 2025 to about 17 million this year. That's 5 million people dropping out of the marketplaces, maybe buying coverage elsewhere, but Cox says probably becoming uninsured. Those numbers are worse than the initial enrollment numbers the federal government reported in January. As for everyone who kept their marketplace health plans,
19: those who stay are paying more, either in the form of higher premiums or higher deductibles or both.
1: The bottom line is pretty much everyone is paying more.
19: If you're uninsured, you're going to face higher costs if you need to go to the doctor. If you are paying a higher premium to keep your coverage, again, you still might not have as much money to be able to afford to go to the doctor too. And then if you move into a high deductible plan, then that means that you might have to pay out a lot more money before your coverage kicks in.
1: The new report found deductibles rose last year more than they ever had before, by an average of $1,000. There is a bit of a positive note, Cox says. It's possible this is a one-year shock after the extra premium subsidies expired.
19: The good news, to the extent there is good news here in this report, is that it might mean that we don't see a lot of insurers needing to do another big market correction.
1: She says it'll become clear soon whether insurance companies want to raise rates again next year, or best case, this is the new normal. Selena Simmons-Duffin, NPR News, Washington.

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2: 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The foundation is funded by donations from real estate investment trusts operating in Hawaii. It has awarded $2.8 million in grants since 2018. Grant applicants should be working on affordable housing projects for sale or rent in Hawaii. Applications are due by June 19th. Nayreed is an underwriter of HPR.
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2: 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In the weather for most of the Hawaiian Islands, an unstable trade wind pattern will continue with brief downpours possible today. As global warming accelerates, scientists are working on new technology that could take carbon out of the atmosphere and store it in the ocean. HBR's Savannah Harriman-Pote will have that story for you coming up at 7:30 a.m.
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0: This is Morning Edition from NPR News. I'm A. Martinez.
4: And I'm Leila Faldin. There are primaries today in Pennsylvania and Georgia, two of the seven swing states that played a key role in President Trump's return to the White House. So how do voters in those states describe the country now?
5: To me, that word is chaotic. Why? Gas prices through the roof.
6: With I would say chaotic.
7: The state of the country basically is out of control.
8: Disrepair.
9: Self-loathing.
10: Frustration. Hot mess.
11: I want to say at a turning point,
12: the country is so divided.
13: Like, I'd say divided.
14: Divisive.
4: Those voices come from a new project from NPR senior political correspondent Tamara Keith called Swing Shift, which launches today. And Tam is with us now. Tell us more about this project and why you're talking to these voters in particular.
15: Yeah, I wanted to have an ongoing conversation with a group of voters who could be pivotal in the midterms and the 2028 presidential election. So we recruited about a dozen people from swing states. Most of them voted for President Biden in 2020 and then President Trump in 2024, though a couple swung in the other direction. The plan is to really get to know these voters over the next 3 years and share their stories.
16: How they vote is how America will vote.
15: That's pollster Frank Luntz, who told me in a polarized country, these are the people who decide elections.
16: This 7% of America that goes back and forth, and not just back and forth between Republicans and Democrats, they'll vote for an independent candidate and they may not even vote. And that is the margin of success in the states and districts that matter.
4: But given how divided this country is, I know from being out there, a lot of people just avoid entirely speaking about politics because it's so toxic. Was it easy to find people to talk to you?
15: No. And because this is such a toxic environment, we ended up agreeing not to use their full names on air. And this frees them up to talk about their hopes, their fears, their regrets, without having to worry about personal or professional repercussions. After interviewing one of the voters in this project, he told me it felt like political therapy.
4: Political therapy, but also a sad statement that people don't feel safe enough to just say what they think.
15: Yeah.
4: Now, you're starting in Georgia. Tell us about the voters you met there.
15: Gerald and Wally are both Black men who live in different Atlanta suburbs, and I interviewed them at their homes.
6: Hi.
8: Hi,
6: Tamara.
8: Nice to meet you.
9: Nice to meet you.
6: Hi, nice to meet you, too.
15: Both men grew up voting for Democrats and voted for President Biden in 2020. Then, in 2024, they switched to President Trump. The similarities end there. Gerald is very happy with President Trump.
12: Listen, I am so pro-Trump. People just don't even understand how, like the dude is amazing because he is not like it. He not following the script.
15: He gives Trump an A++ for his performance on the job. I asked Wally the same question.
13: An F? What do we have that we can hang our hat on right now? We have higher gas prices.
15: Wally said he can't think of a positive line item out of the Trump presidency. Not a one.
13: I think with Trump, we just trying to weather this guy. We can't get to 2029 fast enough. The problem is what shape will we be in once we get there, you know?
15: Wally and his family are financially secure, but he wants a better country for his kids, and he just can't see it.
13: Everyone's drowning, and we just need to come up for air. No one's really just trying to swim the shore. We're just trying to get our head or our noses above the water.
15: Is he surprised? Not really. He didn't have high expectations for a second Trump term, but he was fed up with the incremental change Democrats were offering. His view of the American political system is dark. He believes the country needs to hit rock bottom, so he voted for maximum chaos.
13: I feel if they get mad enough, they'll force change somehow. They'll force it somehow.
15: Gerald's vote was hopeful. He says he swung to Trump after researching and doing more critical thinking.
12: And to me, critical thinking means that what if I'm wrong about what I've been told?
15: Gerald says he's never going back to the Democrats, even as he's lost friends over his social media posts. He says gas prices are kicking his butt right now. Still, Gerald has faith in President Trump and says the current economic pain will be worth it if the threat from Iran is resolved.
12: I just try to do the cut impact that I could do in order to survive. Until we make it through it. It's like anything else. It's a season.
15: He uses apps to find discounts on gas and says there are other ways to cut back. Like you don't have to eat out all the time.
12: Cook fast. Me and my wife have been, fasting. And it's like a lot of benefits, and including one of those benefits is saving money on groceries.
15: And these are sacrifices that Gerald says he's willing to make. None of this has soured his view of the president.
4: Wow, that was NPR's Tamara Keith speaking with two voters who are part of her project, Swing Shift. And I have to say, Wally and Gerald are on wildly different ends of the spectrum. Where do the rest of the voters you are talking to fit in here?
15: Yeah, there's just a real range.
14: I would give him probably a D- just because I feel bad giving anybody an F.
5: I'd give President Trump a B-.
17: A C-.
18: As of today, I would give him a D.
7: I would give him an F because...
11: Possibly an A- or a B+, because there's always room for improvement.
15: And just to be clear, all of these people have voted for President Trump, either in 2020 or 2024. And this is a real reflection of what we're seeing in the polls. Trump's approval rating is down, way down, and that could have consequences for the midterms. But before Democrats pop the champagne, I also asked these voters to grade Democrats in Congress, and those grades were worse.
4: Wow. NPR's Tamara Keith, looking forward to the next installment. Thanks for this reporting.
15: You're welcome.

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2: Aloha. Pilikia is another of those Hawaiian words already in common usage in English conversation in Hawaii. It means trouble of any kind, great or small, from a problem or nuisance to an affliction or a tragedy. It is spelled P-I-L-I-K-I-A with no diacritical marks. Just say Pilikia. I'm Leilani Poliahu of Hawaii Public Radio, and that's our Hawaiian Word of the Day. Ahui ho.
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3: 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I'm Derek Malama. As global warming accelerates, scientists are working on new technology that could take carbon out of the atmosphere and store it in the ocean. The NGO Carbon 180 has partnered with local organization Aina Momona to lead community conversations on what this tech could mean for Hawaii. For Climate Solutions,

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1: Heavily into more seagrass beds or something like that. So it's very context specific, and I would never want to speak for a community of what potential might be integrated. We've seen time and again that solutions, if it's climate solutions, environmental solutions, any other solution to community, is more durable if it comes from the community. These top-down, outside approaches to how we live and how things are built only works over the long term if it's built by the people that are living with it.
2: This reminds me of something, actually. I report on climate and energy in particular, and so a lot of what I do all day is conversations like these, where I'm speaking to people about what solutions we could potentially implement to address the concerns we have about climate change. And in one of these conversations, a researcher once said, you know, a perfect solution isn't a perfect solution if nobody wants it, right? If you don't have the buy-in for these types of technologies or strategies, they just aren't going to work. And you folks have said that you aren't trying to guide this conversation in a particular way. You're trying to understand what the community wants. What happens if the process results in feedback from the community that says, at the end of the day, we really don't think that this is appropriate for our community and our islands?
1: Exactly. I know that's just as much of an answer as yes, it is. And so if not, thank you for your time. And what other climate solutions might we be able to help, you know, foster in this community? Is this something that is a long-term conversation or a no thank you and, you know, close the door? As the climate crisis increases, more and more people will see impacts in their daily life. And so I think the climate community at large will be getting asked more and more, what can we do? This is just one of many answers of what we can do, right? So communities have a whole menu of options of how they can address the climate crisis. And if MCDR is not right for them, maybe something else is.
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5: It's Morning Edition from NPR News. I'm Leila Fadel in Washington, D.C.
6: And I'm A. Martinez in Los Angeles, California. Elon Musk's lawsuit against OpenAI CEO Sam Altman is over for now. A judge hearing the case dismissed it on Monday. Musk's legal team argued that Altman and others, quote, stole a charity when they changed OpenAI's corporate structure several years ago. NPR's tech correspondent John Ruich was in the courtroom when the verdict was delivered. So, John, walk us through the verdict.
7: Sure thing. There were three claims in this case, but one of them was really the linchpin, and that was that there was a breach of charitable trust by Altman and OpenAI president Greg Brockman. And the claim went something like this. Musk helped start OpenAI 11 years ago as a nonprofit with a mission to develop AI for the good of humanity. Altman and Brockman later created a for-profit arm of OpenAI to raise money and attract hires. And in doing so, they moved assets and people into the for-profit arm, abandoned the original mission, and enriched themselves. The nine-person jury didn't really get into the nitty-gritty of the actual claims and instead tossed out the case on the grounds that the lawsuit was filed too late. It was beyond the statute of limitations. It took the jury less than 2 hours to get to that decision, and the judge in the case immediately agreed and dismissed the claims.
6: All right. I can't imagine Elon Musk was too thrilled by the verdict. What's his response been?
7: Yeah, Musk said on X that the judge and jury

0: never actually ruled on the merits of the case, just on what he called a calendar technicality. And he said he would be appealing. Musk's lawyer, Mark Toberoff, put it in more grandiose, dramatic terms, saying the decision reminded him of episodes like the Siege of Charleston and the Battle of Bunker Hill, both from the Revolutionary War.
1: These were major losses for Americans, but who won the war? And this one is not over.
0: This one's not over. He declined to speak, though, to reporters about the appeal strategy.
2: All right, so I'm guessing OpenAI does not think it won on a technicality.
0: That's correct. That is not how OpenAI's lawyers see it. Here's lead attorney William Savitt.
3: It's not a technical decision. It's a substantive one. It says you brought your claims too late, and you did it because you were sitting on them to use them as a weapon of a competitor who can't compete in the marketplace.
0: That's been part of their argument all along. You know, Musk left OpenAI in 2018 after a power struggle. That was well before OpenAI became a household name when it launched ChatGPT in 2022. In 2023, Musk started a direct for-profit competitor called xAI, and then the following year he filed this lawsuit. So OpenAI argued that Musk was really just trying to put a dent in a rival with this litigation.
2: So, John, where does all of this leave everyone?
0: Well, there's more to come, obviously, if there is an appeal. The stakes of this trial were pretty high. You know, if Musk won, it could have led to some major changes at OpenAI, including the ouster of Altman and Brockman from their leadership roles and the unwinding of the for-profit structure. That could have radically reshaped the entire competitive landscape. For now, though, this is in the rearview mirror for OpenAI. It is facing some challenges. It's spending tons of money, and there are questions about whether those investments are going to pay off in the ways that they might hope. You know, OpenAI has been a leader in AI chatbots and large language models, but now there's quite stiff competition. Also, there are widespread reports, which OpenAI has not confirmed, that the company is planning an IPO, possibly as early as this year. And so this outcome in court at this stage has got to be a relief to them.
2: All right, that's NPR's John Ruwitz. John, thanks.
0: You're welcome.
4: A Republican congressman from Kentucky isn't afraid to tell his party or President Trump no. That has made Thomas Massey a national figure and a target of Trump's at the same time. Now Massey is facing the toughest primary challenge of his career from former Navy SEAL Ed Gallrine. Kentucky Public Radio's Sylvia Goodman reports.
5: You may remember Massey as the Republican who led the fight to get the Jeffrey Epstein files released, or the one who's consistently opposed Trump's involvement in foreign conflicts, or maybe as the one of two House GOP no votes on Trump's signature policy package, the One Big Beautiful Bill.
6: I'm not going to vote with the party if they're going to bankrupt this country.
5: With his signature federal debt clock on his lapel, Massey hasn't shied away from being the GOP opposition voice, even when it makes him unpopular in his party. He says constituents in his Northern Kentucky district don't want a rubber stamp.
7: There are people who may be registered to one party or the other, but when they go to the ballot box, they vote based on their beliefs and also do they trust the person? And I think I've earned the trust of Republicans, independents, and some Democrats.
5: Trump has certainly not been quiet about his displeasure with Massey. On his social media feeds, he's called him a, quote, sick wacko, a complete and total disaster, and the Republican Party's worst congressman ever. The president has made it abundantly clear he wants Massey out, including when he came to Kentucky in March to loudly and proudly support his chosen candidate to take him on, Ed Gallrine.
8: Give me somebody with a warm body to beat Massey. And I got somebody with a warm body, but a big, beautiful brain and a great patriot. He's unbelievable.
5: If you're looking for where Gallrine splits with the president, you won't find it.
9: I'm 100% behind the president, what he's doing to turn our nation around.
5: Gallrine, a decorated Navy SEAL officer whose family are longtime Kentucky farmers, points to Trump's huge margins in Kentucky, which are even bigger in Massey's congressional district. In 2024, Trump won Massey's district by more than 35 points.
9: They support our president, all right, 1,000%, and now I'm gonna represent them.
5: But Kentucky has a history of choosing contrarians. Think Senator Rand Paul, who's a strong ally of Massey's and has campaigned with him. Trump has called Massey Rand Paul Jr. Massey says he's stuck with his principles and that's why people vote for him. Massey has long voted against big omnibus bills because of all the spending line items. He says it gives his opponents a lot of ammunition.
10: You can run virtually any ad you want against me.
5: And well, the ads in this race have gotten wild. One ad made with artificial intelligence appears to show Massey in a romantic throuple with Democratic congresswomen.
10: This is worse than adultery. It's a complete and total betrayal of President Trump.
5: With candidate and PAC spending through the roof, it's likely to be one of the country's most expensive House primaries. And some Republican voters are conflicted. While many have voted for Massey for years, they wonder if he's become too much of an obstructionist. Here's Ron Stamm, who attended the Kenton County Republican dinner.
11: They pack all these extraneous things to these bills. Well, Thomas Massey's the kind of guy who says, no, I'm not going to vote for all of this other stuff.
5: Stamm does wonder, maybe that strategy doesn't work in Washington. Others say they don't want to vote for a puppet and respect Massey for standing behind the same values he's always had. But Trump loyalists like Janice Sewell from Hebron, who attended Trump's Northern Kentucky rally, say it's time for Massey to get out of the way.
12: He should be a registered Democrat. Seriously, that's how I feel. Because he votes with the Democrats on everything.
5: Polls have gone back and forth. Up until last week, Massey had the edge, but a recent poll showed Gallerine picking up steam. For NPR News, I'm Sylvia Goodman in Louisville, Kentucky.

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1: You're listening to HPR One. The Honolulu Police Commission is scheduled to appoint a new chief of police for Oahu tomorrow, wrapping up a months-long process to pick the best candidates. HPR's Mark Liddell reports.
2: Has the Honolulu Police Commission engaged enough with stakeholders and the public as a whole as it's set to appoint a new police chief? It depends on who you ask. Earlier this month, the commission announced the names of the three finalists for police chief, and their first public appearance was last week, together in a hosted roundtable interview on an episode of PBS Insights. But the Public First Law Center's Brian Black says the commission hasn't really given the public as much information as it could have about the candidates.
3: There's a lot of information that they could make available to understand how we got to this point and to understand what their rationale was for why these three candidates, so that people can better testify if they wanted to about which candidate they prefer. They also could interview the candidates publicly rather than in these convoluted two-on-one sessions that they're doing.
2: On the other hand, the State of Hawaii Organization of Police Officers has been satisfied, at least with its own participation. The union says it's been consulted throughout the search and was even able to interview the three finalists. Don Famuina is SHOPO's president.
4: Our opinions have never truly been sought in the past, and this is along with the rank and file, sworn and civilian. Thankfully, again, our Honolulu Police Commissioners were open enough to say, oh, yeah, you know what, we'll listen and we'll see what you guys got. And the communication has been going back and forth, and it's been very positive. We've given great feedback, and they've really been listening.
2: Famuina has been an officer in Honolulu for nearly 30 years. He says SHOPO has never been as involved in the police chief search as it has been this time around. During tomorrow's scheduled meeting, the Honolulu Police Commission will announce who its pick is to head the island's police department. Mark Liddell, HPR News.
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6: 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I'm Leila Fadel.
7: And I'm A. Martinez. Beef costs a lot right now. A pound of ground beef costs an average of $6.90 in April. A sirloin steak runs more than $14 per pound. Those are both up almost 20% from the year before. Some people are trying to cut down their beef bill by buying in bulk directly from the ranch. Here's Michael Marks with Harvest Public Media.
8: I'm in Casey Ginnert's tidy garage in Canyon Lake in Central Texas, and she's giving me a tour of her freezer.
9: So at the top, we have mostly, we've got beef flank, we've got any roast I have.
8: It's packed, mostly with beef. She's got roasts, ribs, steaks, and a whole trove of her favorite cut.
9: This third row, this is literally nothing but beef tenderloin. Is that not the most beautiful thing you've ever seen?
8: This will last Ginnert and her partner more than a year, and these are folks who eat beef about 5 nights a week. They ordered the meat in bulk from a ranch about 75 miles east called Bastrop Cattle Company. Buying meat direct from a rancher is not a new concept, but the practice boomed thanks to COVID. Back then, grocery stores couldn't keep their coolers stocked, and people wanted to know they'd have a stable meat supply. Now, rising grocery prices have made bulk beef a better deal. Here's Max Krimke, one of the owners of Bastrop Cattle Company.
10: I remember the exact moment whenever somebody said to me, oh, we did the numbers, and actually we think it'll save us money. And I was like, oh, okay, that's wild.
8: Krimke says that buying a whole cow from a rancher like him used to be a more complex process.
10: You'd buy the cow from the rancher live weight, then go to the butcher, and then it would turn into a hanging weight, which is with all the inedible parts removed.
8: Now, customers don't have to think about all that. They pick how much beef they want, decide how they want it cut, with Kremke's help, and then pay one fee. It's over $2,000 for a half cow and nearly $4,000 for a whole. That's a lot. But with retail beef prices still near record highs, it might end up cheaper than the grocery store. Aaron Beyer is a meat extension specialist for Kansas State University.
11: I think that you probably were paying a premium to be purchasing the more local products in bulk. My hypothesis is that that gap has shrunk a little bit.
8: She says there are caveats. You have to have enough money to pay for the beef up front and a freezer to store it all. Beyer says some people who bought a whole cow during the pandemic got more than they bargained for.
11: That was a big issue from the beginning of, oh, I bought a half of beef or a quarter of beef, and then they would get it, right? And they have one small chest freezer. There's no way that's going to fit.
8: Back in Canyon Lake, Casey Ginnert likes how buying a few hundred pounds of beef at a time shields her from fluctuations in price.
9: Once you buy it at that price, if it goes up because something's going on political science-wise, whatever, my pricing has stayed the same, at least for a good year, year and a half.
8: Ginnert thinks ordering the bulk beef has made a difference for her budget.
9: The upfront cost is a little painful, but it is worth it in the long run. And just think that you're not going to see beef probably for a good year to year and a half on your grocery bill.
8: After purchasing 3 orders from Bastrop Cattle Company, she says this is how she'll buy beef from now on. For NPR News, I'm Michael Marks.

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1: And this is HPR 1 at 7:50. The Polynesian Voyaging Society has announced that Hokulea will travel to Japan next year. HPR's Cassie Ordonia reports on the latest on the Moana Nui Akea voyage.
2: For the first time in 20 years, Hokulea and Hikianalia will visit Japan. Kanako Uchino Dumaran is a crew member and was part of Hokulea's first voyage to Japan in 2007. She hopes this trip will resonate with Japan's communities.
3: It's really inspiring to know that we can learn so much from nature. Like, the voyaging and navigation is all about reading a sign and being more aware of what's happening around you and just paying respect to nature and learning from nature, and that will take us from the place over the horizon.
2: Polynesians are not known for sailing to Japan, but King David Kalakaua sailed to the island country in 1881. Japan has more than 10,000 islands and has its own cultural connection to the ocean.
3: Japan also have this deep culture of connecting to nature and just reminding the importance of carrying those, but what we have and making it better.
2: Hokulea and Hikianalia are still docked in New Zealand, where the crew has been training and working on the canoes since last fall. The representatives from Japan and the Polynesian Voyaging Society are working on a sail plan for the canoes to land. The tentative dates for the visits will be from April to September 2027. Cassie Ordonio, HPR News.
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0: It's Morning Edition from NPR News. Ami Martinez.
4: And I'm Leila Fadil. Palestinians call it the Nakba, Arabic for catastrophe. Israelis call it their war of independence. But 78 years after the creation of Israel, Palestinians say their mass expulsion, flight, and killings have continued. NPR's Anas Baba in Gaza spoke with a man who survived it all.
5: أنا ابن فلسطين أبوي فلسطيني أمي فلسطينية كل حياتي فلسطيني أصل فلسطيني.
6: عطية الطيبي has 8 children and nearly 100 grandchildren and great grandchildren. He says he is a Palestinian, the son of Palestinians, and that his entire life has been defined by this. At 90, he is one of the oldest living people in Gaza today. But he says this is hardly a life.
5: في هذه اللحظة نحن ميتين ونحن طيبين يعني مش عايشين في الحياة الحياة هذه راحت منا.
6: He says, at this moment, we are neither dead nor alive. That life has been taken from us. NPR met Al-Tibi in a tent in Gaza City with a single wooden bed. His home was destroyed in an Israeli airstrike. He survived the bombings and starvation. But he was injured and hospitals lacked supplies. Doctors had to amputate him at the knee. But Al-Tibi remembers bitter days before the conflict began nearly 80 years ago. At 12 years old, everything changed. Word spread of raids and killing in Palestinian villages that year of
5: 1948.
6: His family, like hundreds of thousands of other Palestinians, fled their village to Gaza. An Israeli drone buzzes overhead as the 90-year-old says he hasn't felt safe his entire life since. More than 72,000 Palestinians have been killed in Israeli attacks in Gaza following Hamas's deadly attacks on Israel in 2023 that killed around 1,200 people, according to authorities on both sides. Al-Tibi says, it's been one catastrophe or Nakba after another, but that this land will always remain home. Anas Baba, NPR News, Gaza.
0: In Utah, a group of communities have joined forces to bring more renewable energy to the electric grid. As part of our Climate Solutions Week, KUER's David Kondos reports on an effort that could help cities in other states take climate action.
7: Utah has typically looked underground for its power. Most of the state's electricity comes from coal and natural gas, and state leaders have taken action recently to keep Utah's fossil fuel plants alive.
8: We do have a legacy here of mining.
7: Emily Quinton walks up to a life-size statue of a miner in the mountain town of Colville in northern Utah. Quinton is the sustainability director for Summit County, which is home to Colville.
8: Obviously, the city that we're in here of Colville, named after that, not just the coal that was mined here, but we're in a state of Utah where the state rock is coal.
7: But now, Colville is one of 19 Utah communities working to go all in on clean power. They make up the Utah Renewable Communities Coalition, which plans to build at least one renewable energy project in the next few years. They want to generate enough electricity from things like wind and solar to offset all the power used in their nearly 300,000 homes and businesses. It's a unique strategy, Quinton says, particularly at a time when the federal government has done a U-turn on supporting renewables.
8: Our efforts here have been happening over the course of multiple federal administrations already. It shows us that at the local level, you can continue to move on climate strategies kind of regardless of the federal winds.
7: But it hasn't been easy. It's taken years of work, Quinton says, driven by residents' demand for more clean energy options. And the state legislature had to pass a law in 2019 to even make this type of community utility collaboration possible. Steve Handy was the Republican state representative who championed the bill. He says renewables have often been politicized. But to him, adding it to Utah's energy mix just makes sense.
9: Utah needs all of the power that it can get with the data centers, the advent of artificial intelligence, EVs. We can't get it just from coal-based, fossil fuel-based, because that is now one of the more expensive options.
7: PacifiCorp, which runs the regional utility, is rolling back its future plans for building more renewable energy. But it is moving forward with the coalition's program. That's because it'll generate the funds to pay for new projects through a $4 monthly fee on customers' bills starting next year. The group of Utah communities ranges from the capital, Salt Lake City, to small towns like winter sports hub Park City. City sustainability director Luke Carton walks beneath a ski lift on a grassy hill that's normally covered with snow all spring. He says residents feel extra urgency to reduce the emissions fueling climate change this year. Record warm winter temperatures zapped the snow that's the foundation of this area's economy and identity.
10: We made this change in one of the most conservative states in the country, and it's something that the community can take pride in.
7: But it may be an uphill climb for other red states to pass a law like Utah's, says Severin Borenstein. He is an energy expert at the University of California, Berkeley. Now, a single program won't do much to stop climate change, he says, but it could help build momentum as people see what's possible.
11: That sort of leadership and setting an example, I think, is the real value of these sorts of efforts.
7: And for many rural communities, switching to all renewable power without this coalition would be next to impossible. Take Castle Valley, a southeast Utah town of just 347 residents. Council member Pamela Gibson says people here have seen climate change impact their valley, like during this year's warm, dry winter. She says the community wants to do what they can to protect their home for the future.
12: I mean, we can't solve all the problems, but if we all get together, it's drops of water in a big pond, and we can eventually fill it up.
7: Castle Valley and the other communities have until June to fully commit to the program. The coalition plans to announce its first renewable energy project this summer and begin adding new power to the grid by 2030. For NPR News, I'm David Kondos in Castle Valley, Utah.
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0: 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I'm E. Martinez.
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14: 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And we learn more about Molokai's Aina Momona project, pulling carbon from the air and storing it in the ocean. 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
1: 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On this Tuesday morning, it's 8 o'clock. Across the Hawaiian Islands.
0: Good morning. Six states hold primaries today. President Trump's favorability is at record lows. Will he be able to keep defeating incumbents from his own party, who he views as not loyal enough? It's Morning Edition from NPR News. Trump is preparing to give nearly $2 billion of government money to allies he claims were targeted by the Biden administration. Amir Martinez.
4: And I'm Leila Fadel. An ethics nonprofit calls it one of the most corrupt acts in American history. Also, musician Rostam is mixing pedal steel with the music of his Persian heritage in a new album about whether America is living up to its promise. It's Tuesday, May 19th. On this day in 1884, five brothers opened a circus in Baraboo, Wisconsin. They'd eventually make an acquisition and become Ringling Brothers and Barnum and Bailey. The news is next.
13: Live from NPR News, I'm Lakshmi Singh. Acting Attorney General Todd Blanche is on Capitol Hill today. In testimony before Senate lawmakers, Blanche defended a massive fund created to compensate people affected by what President Trump calls the weaponization of the Justice Department under the Biden administration. Here's NPR's Ryan Lucas.
15: The Justice Department announced the nearly $1.8 billion fund as part of a settlement agreement with President Trump, who in return dropped his lawsuit against the IRS. The department says it will consider claims from people who were victims of weaponization and lawfare. Democratic senators slammed the settlement as a slush fund. Here's Washington Democrat Patty Murray.
16: This is corruption that has never been more blatant or more bright spread. What is happening is you write the check, Trump and his cronies cash it. American taxpayers, who are already being whacked with high prices, are going to foot the bill.
15: Blanche defended the arrangement and said Democrats and Republicans could submit claims. He also didn't rule out that January 6th Capitol rioters could be eligible to receive payments. Ryan Lucas, NPR News, Washington.
13: Well, at the White House briefing a short time ago, Vice President J.D. Vance was asked if January 6th rioters should be eligible to apply for the nearly $1.8 billion fund.
17: Is a dollar of this money going to the Trump administration? No. Is a dollar of this money going to Donald Trump personally? No. Is a dollar of this money going to Donald Trump's family? No. The people that would get the money are people, some of whom have been prosecuted completely disproportionate to any crime they've ever committed.
13: Vance leading the White House press briefing today while Press Secretary Karoline Leavitt's on maternity leave. Primary contests are underway in six states and ahead of a runoff next week in Texas. President Trump is endorsing State Attorney General Ken Paxton over incumbent Senator John Cornyn. The winner in next Tuesday's election will face Democratic State Representative James Tallarico. The Muslim community in San Diego is mourning the deaths of three people who were shot and killed at a mosque yesterday. The attack is being investigated as a hate crime. NPR's Lydia Kalitri spoke with a leader of the region's Muslim community.
18: Tazeen Nizam is the executive director of the Council on American-Islamic Relations in San Diego. She says the Muslim community there is shaken by the attack, and it could take a long time for people to recover. She also knew Amin Abdullah, who was working as a security guard for the Islamic Center before he was killed.
19: The kids loved him. He stood there smiling every day, welcoming community members, making sure the center was protected.
18: Nizam says she's seen an increasing number of hate incidents and attacks on places of worship in the U.S. each year, and calls on communities to come together and address anti-Muslim rhetoric. Lydia Kalitri, NPR News.
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1: You're listening to HPR 1. I'm Derek Malama. Maui County is one step closer to purchasing significant West Maui water infrastructure. The county and Maui Land and Pineapple Company have signed a memorandum of understanding. It represents the first phase of the shift from private to public ownership of water systems in Oluwalu and Launiopoko. Mayor Richard Bisson calls the move a historic first step in purchasing these water resources.
3: Acquiring water systems was a commitment made early on in administration, and this is the first step to make good on that promise. We want to restore balance in our community. Part of that comes with making sure we have an adequate water supply that we can provide not only for homes being built, but for emergency response, for agriculture, for environmental uses. This is a long-term, generational resource. This administration has remained focused on making sure that this water is treated as a public trust resource, not just for now, but for future generations.
1: The agreement establishes the framework for the county's acquisition of multiple key water assets. If finalized, the purchase would transition drinking and irrigation systems in West Maui from 25% to 65%. Publicly owned. The purchase price of Maui Lands and Pineapple's water systems will be set through formal appraisals and assessments. Conditions of the sale are still being negotiated, and the Maui County Council has to approve the final terms. The impacts of federal funding cuts and the tight state budget have trickled their way down to the county level. Kauai County's budget for the next fiscal year is currently in the works, but council members are reprioritizing to make sure that core services are still able to function. The big topic of the last budget meeting was homelessness. The current budget for houseless services is just over $500,000. Many testifiers and council members believe this is too low. Council Chair Mel Raposo pushed for more funding and support.
21: This is not a money issue. Look to that budget. Millions and millions and millions of dollars. This is not a money, it's a priority issue. We have human beings that are living in the elements. And we have an opportunity, this council does, to utilize our authority in the budget process to say we're not going to allow that to happen. We, this body, has the ability to make it right. We do. The question is, are we going to do it?
1: The total operating budget is about $360 million for the next fiscal year, which starts on July 1st. Kauai County Council members will vote on the latest version of the budget on June 3rd. Morning Edition continues on HPR 1.
4: It's Morning Edition from NPR News. I'm Leila Fadil in Washington, D.C.
0: Anime Martinez in Los Angeles, California. There are primaries in six states today.
4: The results in those elections will give us more understanding of President Trump's continued influence from the Oval Office, even when he's not on the ballot.
0: NPR senior political editor and correspondent Domenico Montanaro is here to talk us through all of it. So, Domenico, what races in particular are you watching today?
22: Well, I mean, as you said, there's six states that are voting, from Pennsylvania to the south in Kentucky, Alabama, and Georgia, to out west in Oregon and Idaho. We're really heading into the heat of primary season here. The race I've got my closest eye on tonight is in Kentucky, a congressional race where Republican Thomas Massie is in a fight for his political life because of his high-profile disagreements with President Trump, especially and including wanting those Epstein files released.
0: Okay, so where does a president fit in here?
22: Yeah, I mean, Trump has been a huge theme here. I mean, Trump has been so upset with Massie that he endorsed a primary opponent, Ed Gallarine, who served in the Navy as a SEAL officer. Trump said all he needed was a, quote, warm body in this race, and got one, he said, with a, quote, big, beautiful brain. Massie has tried to address that and still wrap his arms around Trump, like in this ad.
23: So there's no sense in trying to avoid it. Let's just talk about the elephant in the room. I agree with President Trump a whole lot more than I disagree with him.
22: So he said he was trying to address the elephant in the room, but I thought it was notable that he never actually addresses the elephant in the room and those criticisms of Trump in that ad, just what they agree on, like immigration policy, defending the Second Amendment. But all of that could be a tough sell to MAGA fans. And opponents of Massie have been running tens of millions of dollars in opposition to him, like this one.
2: Massey's new ad, The Elephant is fake, and so is Massey's claim of supporting President Trump.
22: And that's referring to the use of AI in Massey's ad. The ad is from the United Democracy Project, or UDP, which is affiliated with AIPAC. That's the pro-Israel lobby. And they see Massey as not being pro-Israel enough, and they've put him in ads next to pictures of Democrats like Minnesota Congresswoman Ilhan Omar and New York Representative Alexandria Ocasio-Cortez.
0: When you mentioned the ads that have been running, you mentioned tens of millions of dollars. That sounds like a lot of money for a primary election.
22: Yeah, it really is. I mean, in fact, according to our ad tracking partner, Ad Impact, this race has seen the most money ever spent on TV ads for a House primary, $33 million. So much of it is from groups trying to defeat Massey. So a lot of money being spent on Trump's retribution campaign, and there's hundreds of millions more where that came from. We saw some of it used again successfully over the weekend in Louisiana when incumbent Republican Senator Bill Cassidy went down in the primary there after Trump backed a challenger. And this is why so few Republicans put their necks out to oppose the president.
0: And is that dynamic playing out in other places?
22: Yeah, it's a key thing in a lot of primaries, especially in places with very conservative primary electorates. Tonight, we'll also be watching results for Senate primaries in Alabama and Georgia, where Republicans are trying to out-MAGA each other. You know, Georgia is going to be particularly important to watch because this is a really important Senate race with Democrat John Ossoff as the incumbent. And Republicans would love to flip this seat, but the Republican primary electorate in Georgia, which is very conservative, is different than the general election one. You know, Trump-like candidates have shown great strength in primaries when parties tend to turn out their most loyal supporters, but they have a harder time in general elections. So Republicans have to be careful here not to come across as too extreme if they want to be able to pick up this seat in November. And this is going to be one of the most closely watched Senate races this fall, as is next week's runoff in Texas when the primary will be decided there too.
0: All right, that's NPR's Domenico Montanaro. Thanks a lot, Domenico.
22: You're welcome.
5: Political consultant Sarah Longwell will also be watching the results of today's primary. She's the founder and publisher of the conservative-leaning media outlet, The Bulwark. Sarah, good morning and welcome back to the program.
6: Good morning.
5: So President Trump's popularity is slipping, including among people who voted for him. But in the primaries we've seen so far this year, the people he's chosen to unseat incumbent Republicans have done well. So based on those outcomes, he's popular and influential within his party still. So how do you understand these low polling numbers and these results we're seeing?
6: Well, you have to understand, and Domenico talked about this a little bit, that the primary electorate that we are looking at in places like Georgia, especially these red states, they are extremely Trumpy. This doesn't include independents, obviously doesn't include Democrats, doesn't include a lot of more casual voters. And so in the Republican primaries in very red states, you do get people trying very hard to out-Trump each other, out-MAGA each other, because that endorsement still carries a lot of weight with these voters, despite the fact that, and I talk to these voters all the time in focus groups, I was just talking to people in Georgia, despite the fact that Republican voters right now aren't feeling particularly enthusiastic in general. They're actually feeling pretty dejected by the state of things.
5: What else did voters in Georgia say to you? I mean, Domenico mentioned how important this race will be in the midterms and when it comes to control in the Senate.
6: I mean, the biggest thing you heard from Republicans in Georgia was how much they desperately wanted to beat John Ossoff, but that they didn't really think it was going to happen. They don't feel, they don't like any of the candidates that are in their Republican Senate primary. You've got Derek Dooley, who's endorsed by Governor Kemp, which is becoming a bit of a proxy fight with Representative Buddy Carter, who's endorsed by Trump. And so you've got sort of the Kemp wing of the party lined up against the Trump, more Trumpy wing of the party to try and get the second slot in this race. But the voters were just sort of like, they like Kemp, they like Trump, but they don't like any of these candidates particularly. And they don't feel like any of the candidates in the race are likely to beat John Ossoff when it comes to the general election.
5: Now, Georgia is a state where Trump won by 2 points, but also a state that's represented by two Democrats in the Senate. What are you looking to understand by watching the primary there?
6: I mean, Georgia is one of the, is still a very strange state in that it is both a swing state with a lot of swing voters, a lot of voters that split their ticket, But honestly, the biggest thing coming out of Georgia for this race, really in the general election, is going to be, does John Ossoff win in a state that has, especially by maybe a large margin, because there's not a very good Republican candidate, does he come out of this looking like presidential material in 2028, the kind of candidate who can win in these redder places? And I think if he ends up against a weak Republican candidate in a weak enthusiasm time for Republicans, he could come out of that race putting up big margins, which would sort of catapult him to the top of the list that people are looking for in 2028. But as it when it comes to Republicans, what it really is how much enthusiasm can Trump still get out of his base? He may be able to pull people over the line with his endorsement, but do they like his candidates? Do they feel enthusiastic about his candidates? Or are Republicans feeling the same way most voters are about Trump, which is that he's in the twilight of his presidency and everyone's feeling a little dejected about how things are going in the country?
5: What do you think that lack of enthusiasm that you're hearing from Republican voters says about that electorate and the performance of this president and the elections ahead?
6: There's just no doubt that Republicans are disappointed with how Trump's second term has gone, even when they put on a brave face to say, you know, he's doing his best, or we've just got to get through the war with Iran, and, you know, but it's important that we do that. They make excuses for him, but also every single Republican voter that we listen to thinks things are not going well in the country. They think gas prices are too high. They think grocery prices are too high. They are disappointed that Trump, who said he was going to come into office and immediately lower prices, hasn't been able to do so, and in fact seems to be focusing on things that are much less important to them, like his ballroom, like his arch, and other pet projects of the president. And they're also not wild about the fact that he's constantly on these sort of vindication tours, are going after Republicans. And it's just contributing to a lack of enthusiasm in the party.
5: Sarah Longwell is a political consultant and pollster who hosts the Focus Group podcast. Thank you for your time.
6: Thank you.
0: One of the key figures in the 1995 O.J. Simpson murder trial has died. L.A. Police Detective Mark Furman became a polarizing witness in a trial that mesmerized much of the country. He was 74 years old. Here's Steve Futterman reporting from Los Angeles.
8: During the O.J. Simpson criminal trial, no one outside of Simpson himself was more controversial than the lead LAPD detective Mark Furman. He was the one who found the key piece of evidence, the bloody glove that the prosecution claimed Simpson dropped outside his home after the killings of his ex-wife and her friend took place. There was no conviction in the criminal trial, although Simpson was later found liable in a civil trial. This was Furman's testimony.
9: It appeared a dark leather glove. It appeared to be somewhat moist or sticky. I didn't touch it, but it appeared that parts were sticking to other parts of the glove.
8: Defense attorneys had a much different view. They claimed that there was never a bloody glove and accused Furman of planting it. They later suggested that Furman held racist views. They were able to present audio tapes from years before with Furman using racist slurs, including the N-word. Loyola Law School professor and former prosecutor Lori Levinson reported on the trial of Simpson, a former football player turned actor.
10: Using Mark Furman and some of the racial slurs that he had made before, the defense and especially Johnny Cochran were able to effectively argue that what he testified to couldn't be believed, and the jury went with the defense.
8: At the trial and before the audio tapes with the racial slurs were played, Furman testified that he had not used the N-word during the previous decade.
11: Are you therefore saying that you have not used that word in the past 10 years, Detective Furman?
9: Yes, that's what I'm saying.
8: A year after Simpson was acquitted, Furman pleaded no contest to charges of perjury. He was sentenced to 3 years probation. Later, he moved to Idaho, wrote several books, and became a talk show host. Furman always insisted he didn't plant the bloody glove. For NPR News, I'm Steve Futterman in Los Angeles.
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1: And this is HPR 1 at 8:19. Kapalua Airport in West Maui has four new EV fast charging stations. The $3.2 million charging station will operate 24 hours a day, and rates are cheaper during the daytime. This is the third state transportation department installation through the National Electric Vehicle Infrastructure Program. The other two are at the Kahului Park and Ride on Maui and Aloha Tower Marketplace on Oahu.
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1: 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And the weather for most of the Hawaiian Islands, an unstable trade wind pattern will continue with a brief downpours possible. From tomorrow into early next week, high pressure north of the islands will push drier air into the area. As global warming accelerates, scientists are working on new technology that could take carbon out of the atmosphere and store it in the ocean. HBR's Savannah Herron-Pote has that story coming up at 8:30. Morning Edition continues on HBR1.

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1: This is Morning Edition from NPR News. I'm Amy Martinez.
2: And I'm Leila Fadel. What does it mean to be American? That's the question Rostam has been reflecting on in his new music. I only ever wanted you to feel free to be. I only ever wanted you to feel free to be. To feel free to be. Rostam is a co-founder of the Grammy-winning band Vampire Weekend, but he's been a solo artist for years now. He's American-born and raised. His parents came here from Iran.
3: My mom had always been like, you should blend Iranian music with what you do, like, more than you ever have. And I agreed. I thought that was a good idea. For as long as I've had a career in music, I've conceptualized an album like this. So it's not like one day I woke up and I looked around the world and
2: like,
3: I was like,
2: time to bring the Persian in.
3: Yes, no, exactly. I think I have some lofty concepts that takes me sometimes 10 or 15 years to realize.
2: On his latest album, American Stories, Rostam blends the Americana sounds of pedal steel and acoustic guitars with the Persian influences he grew up with.
3: I love this idea that music that weaves together America and the Middle East can be beautiful. I love that idea. And then I think I'm also interested in giving people a sense of optimism. I want them to feel good about the world. I want them to feel good about the future. I don't want people to give up.
2: Rostam wrote this music before the U.S. and Israel started a war in Iran, and the cover of the album features an image usually associated with protest. It's an upside-down American flag with the colors faded. More on that a bit later. I only ever wanted you to feel free to live. Was it hard to combine these two sounds? I mean, because, you know, I'm Lebanese, and growing up, it's kind of a similar music, I would say, and to the Western ear, people who are used to Western chords, it can sound kind of off to them.
3: Mm-hmm.
2: So was it hard to, like, combine them and make them work?
3: I think one of the tent poles of American music is blues and the blue notes.
2: Yeah.
3: And it's something that you hear in, you know, all kinds of rock music and blues. And I think similarly, when you put Middle Eastern melodies over major chords, there is this kind of dissonance, but it also does work.
2: Yeah, I love it. I love it because I'm Middle Eastern? I'm confused now.
3: That's interesting. That's something I think about a lot with music. Like, I think I'm interested in making music that anyone could hear and be moved by. Yeah. Whether they grew up listening to Middle Eastern music or they never did, whether they grew up listening to classical music or they never did. I think there's something appealing about the challenge of, like, can I make somebody who's never been that into X genre broaden what they consider, quote unquote, their music?
2: With your single, Back of a Truck, you said you wanted to make a song that captures the feeling of driving through America with your windows down. It was written on the back of a truck. Six words from a song you love. Don't think
3: twice, no, it's alright. Sometimes the words mean what you love. I'm someone who does love driving, and I've seen so much of America by driving through it. I think the first time I drove across country was at the beginning of Vampire Weekend touring. We went four ways on a Honda minivan, and I guess for me, driving is such an essential component of my experience of America.
2: Yeah, and there's something very nostalgic, I think, about road trips.
3: Definitely.
4: We said we'd always keep in touch, sweetheart, but maybe that's not how this wheel should roll.
2: What does the upside down flag mean that is your album art?
3: For me, as somebody whose parents were both born in Iran,
2: yeah,
3: I was born in America, and actually, I was born in Washington, D.C., probably not far from where you guys are.
2: Yeah.
3: At the Morning Edition headquarters. So there's a part of me that's wondered, like, is the flag for me? Oh. Some people are going to see an upside down flag and jump to a lot of conclusions, but it's something that both the right and the left and the Native American land back movement have used at different times. So it really does have a wide spectrum of meaning. I've told myself, you know, one day maybe America will truly like live up to the promise of the American project. And I thought about it and I'll be like, okay, at that point, will I change the orientation of the flag on my album cover?
2: When it's fully lived up to its promise?
3: Yeah, but and then I was thinking, like, maybe that's a great marketing scheme, too, because it's kind of like the original upside-down flag vinyl will be worth much more money.
5: You're like, we're perfect now. Inclusive, all the rights.
3: Exactly, all the rights for everyone.

0: I've lived through different eras of America where it seemed like we were closer or further away from including everybody in the American project.
1: Yeah.
0: And I think that although it may feel like we're very far away from one of those moments, we are also very close to really realizing those ideals that were set out by the founding fathers. And I think the way that we get there is by allowing there to be discourse, by allowing people to speak, to share their stories. And after all, we are belong
1: from dust to dust and ash to end. Ross Dem's new album is called American Stories. Thank you so much for this, and congratulations on the album.
0: Thank you.

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2: Tune into HPR 2 this Sunday at 3 p.m. as the Hawaii Symphony and the Oahu Choral Society perform Beethoven's thrilling Symphony No. 9. They're accompanied by soprano Maria Valdez, mezzo-soprano Blythe Kelsey, tenor Alok Kumar, and bass David Soar. We'll also hear Symphony No. 2 by Hawaii-born composer Daikyong Lee, sponsored by the Rice Partnership.
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3: You're listening to HPR 1. I'm Derek Malama. As global warming accelerates, scientists are working on new technology that could take carbon out of the atmosphere and store it in the ocean. The NGO Carbon 180 has partnered with local organization Aina Momona to lead community conversations on what this tech could mean for Hawaii. For Climate Solutions Week, HPR Savannah Herman-Pote spoke with Carbon 180's Stacy Aguilera-Peterson.
4: Marine carbon dioxide removal is a term that's thrown around to mean a lot of different things, actually. There are nature-based approaches like restoring seagrasses or mangroves, as well as technology-based approaches like direct ocean capture or ocean alkalinity enhancement. So it's a wide range of different approaches.
5: What do you think is the potential of this technology, in particular for coastal communities that are

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1: Top-down, outside approaches to how we live and how things are built only works over the long term if it's built by the people that are living with it.
2: This reminds me of something, actually. I report on climate and energy in particular, and so a lot of what I do all day is conversations like these where I'm speaking to people about what solutions we could potentially implement to address the concerns we have about climate change. And in one of these conversations, a researcher once said, you know, a perfect solution isn't a perfect solution if nobody wants it, right? If you don't have the buy-in for these types of technologies or strategies, they just aren't going to work. And you folks have said that you aren't trying to guide this conversation in a particular way. You're trying to understand what the community wants. What happens if the process results in feedback from the community that says, at the end of the day, we really don't think that this is appropriate for our community and our islands?
1: Exactly. I know that's just as much of an answer as yes, it is. And so if not, thank you for your time. And what other climate solutions might we be able to help, you know, foster in this community? Is this something that is a long-term conversation or a no thank you and, you know, close the door? As the climate crisis increases, more and more people will see impacts in their daily life. And so I think the climate community at large will be getting asked more and more, what can we do? This is just one of many answers of what we can do, right? So communities have a whole menu of options of how they can address the climate crisis. And if MCDR is not right for them, maybe something else is.
3: And you can hear Stacey Aguilera Peterson's full interview today on The Conversation at 11 a.m. right here on HPR 1.
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5: It's Morning Edition from NPR News. I'm Amy Martinez in Los Angeles, California.
6: And I'm Leila Fadil in Washington, D.C. Good morning. President Trump is setting up a nearly $1.8 billion fund that could award taxpayer money to January 6 defendants. The money is part of a settlement to end a case Trump brought against his own government.
5: NPR's Kerry Johnson has been following the case. So Kerry, Trump's lawsuit against the government he leads was, I guess, the word I'm looking for, maybe unusual to say the least. So it sounds like this settlement is also unusual too.
7: Very much so. No one could come up with an example of a president taking his own administration to court until this year. Trump had sued the IRS for $10 billion after a contractor leaked his tax returns to the press back in 2019. But a judge in the case started asking some tough questions about the president being on both sides of this dispute. And this week, as a deadline loomed for Trump's lawyers to respond, they abandoned the case. The Justice Department says Trump's going to get an apology, but no direct financial payment. Instead, they're creating an anti-weaponization fund, $1.776 billion, to compensate people who have been targeted by the Biden administration. Trump talked about this fund with reporters yesterday.
8: This is reimbursing people that were horribly treated. It's anti-weaponization. They've been weaponized. They've been, in some cases, imprisoned wrongly.
5: So, Kerry, if the president is on both sides of this case and he says it's over, is anyone going to be able to object to it?
7: Nearly 100 Democrats in Congress tried. They filed court papers asking to intervene in this Florida IRS case. Matt Platkin is their lawyer.
9: If it is okay for a president to sue himself and then come up with a huge amount of money that he's going to pay for totally unrelated things, then there is no longer

0: or appoint to Congress playing a role in the appropriations process. The Constitution says Congress appropriates money, Congress passes laws, the president must execute those laws.
1: Last night, the federal judge in charge of this case closed the door on it. Since the Trump administration moved to drop it and DOJ did not file any settlement terms with her to review. Then after she dismissed the case, DOJ posted the terms of the settlement agreement online. Donald Sherman of Citizens for Responsibility and Ethics in Washington says this is one of the single most corrupt acts in American history.
2: So the new anti-weaponization fund, who is eligible to apply?
1: The acting attorney general, Todd Blanche, will appoint members of a board to oversee this fund, and Trump will be able to fire them without cause. Blanche, of course, is a former personal lawyer to Trump. He said in a statement, the machinery of government should never be weaponized against any American, and DOJ wants to right past wrongs. This fund is going to be created from a pool of taxpayer money. It's not clear the government will have to disclose who receives that money. And watchdogs say they're really worried that people who storm the Capitol on January 6, 2021, are now going to be in line for compensation. DOJ says this fund is going to finish its work in December 2028. That's shortly before Trump is scheduled to leave the White House.
2: One more thing. Any precedent for this enormous fund?
1: The Trump administration says President Obama did it years ago to compensate farmers who suffered racial discrimination over many decades. But people who worked at the DOJ say there are some big differences. A judge signed off on that settlement, and this settlement is three times bigger, and the judge here did not weigh in. Rupa Bhattacharya worked on these issues at DOJ. She told me Trump officials had moved to abolish these kinds of third-party settlements only to embrace them now. And she says this is an abuse of taxpayer dollars. Todd Blanche, the acting attorney general's due on Capitol Hill today for testimony about the budget, and that may give us a hint about how Republican lawmakers will react.
2: That's NPR's Carrie Johnson. Carrie, thanks.
1: Thank you.
3: For more legal analysis of the settlement, we're joined by Harry Sandick. He's a former federal prosecutor. He is now a partner with the law firm Patterson Belknap. Good morning and welcome to the program.
4: Good morning. Thanks for inviting me.
3: I'm curious if you agree with the assessment we just heard from the Citizens for Responsibility and Ethics in Washington, that this is one of the single most corrupt acts in American history.
4: I do agree with it broadly. Nothing like this has ever happened before for a president to sort of reach with his, you know, with one hand as the litigant and with another hand as the person who controls the government, and to take almost $2 billion and to intend to use it with almost no controls to provide, you know, settlements, I guess is what they'll call it, to people who were engaged in the January 6th insurrection. So I've never seen anything like this before.
3: You talk about almost no oversight. So we heard from Carrie Johnson there that the judge closed the case in part because the administration didn't file the details of the settlement. So the judge no longer had jurisdiction. And then hours later, the DOJ did share those details. How unusual is that?
4: It's very unusual because the government is supposed to conduct its business in the most transparent way possible. And to specifically avoid judicial oversight, as they did here, is definitely a red flag. The settlement proceeds are being put into the hands, as Carrie just said, of a five-member commission that is obliged only to follow the wishes of the president. Also a red flag from the perspective of due process.
3: Will there be legal guardrails? I mean, will there be a way for there to be legal challenges to this fund?
4: Well, the problem with that is that the Supreme Court in recent years has very much narrowed what we call standing doctrine. So it is harder than ever before for an individual to file a lawsuit to challenge government action. There's some potential ways to do that here. Some have suggested maybe a claim under the False Claims Act against the people who filed the claims. That might be one route forward. But it's very hard for an individual to just file a lawsuit and say the government is acting improperly, asking the judges to stop it. And so it's going to present some challenges.
3: Has the Trump administration now opened the door to Democrats doing something similar if they come into power for people they believe are being targeted by Trump's Justice Department?
4: It does seem that way. What's good for the goose is good for the gander. And once we have a system that allows the president to use the judgment fund, which is meant to, for legitimate purposes of settling cases, it's not meant to create this kind of all-purpose fund for the president, There's no reason why people on the other side of the aisle can't do it. Of course, the best solution here would be for Congress to try to stop it, to say that this isn't what the judgment fund is for, and to prevent this kind of expenditure. It violates the 14th Amendment and is inconsistent with the president's obligations.
3: Was the settlement in the interest of the American people?
4: It's very hard to see how this is in the interest of the American people. The American people benefit from due process, from individualized determinations of justice, not from a sweeping fund that the president can use to pay people however he wishes.
3: Harry Sandick is a former federal prosecutor and a partner with the law firm Patterson Belknap. Thank you for your time.
4: Thank you very much.
3: This is NPR News.
5: And this is HPR 1 at 8:43. The Honolulu Police Commission is scheduled to appoint a new chief of police for Oahu tomorrow, wrapping up a months-long process to pick the best candidates. HPR's Mark Liddell reports.
6: Has the Honolulu Police Commission engaged enough with stakeholders and the public as a whole as it's set to appoint a new police chief? It depends on who you ask. Earlier this month, the commission announced the names of the three finalists for police chief, and their first public appearance was last week, together in a hosted roundtable interview on an episode of PBS Insights. But the Public First Law Center's Brian Black says the commission hasn't really given the public as much information as it could have about the candidates.
7: There's a lot of information that they could make available to understand how we got to this point, and to understand what their rationale was for why these three candidates, so that people can better testify if they wanted to about which candidate they prefer. They also could interview the candidates publicly rather than in these convoluted two-on-one sessions that they're doing.
6: On the other hand, the State of Hawaii Organization of Police Officers has been satisfied, at least with its own participation. The union says it's been consulted throughout the search and was even able to interview the three finalists. Don Famuina is SHOPO's president.
8: Our opinions have never truly been sought in the past, and this is along with the rank and file, sworn and civilian. Thankfully, again, our Honolulu Police Commissioners were open enough to say, oh yeah, you know what, we'll listen and we'll see what you guys got. And the communication has been going back and forth, and it's been very positive. We've given great feedback, and they've really been listening.
6: Famuina has been an officer in Honolulu for nearly 30 years. He says SHOPO has never been as involved in the police chief search as it has been this time around. During tomorrow's scheduled meeting, the Honolulu Police Commission will announce who its pick is to head the island's police department. Mark Liddell, HPR News.
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3: It's Morning Edition from NPR News. I'm Leila Fadel.
2: And I'm A. Martinez. Many hospitals in the U.S. don't have qualified medical interpreters. So when people with limited English skills end up there, it's pretty common for their family members to act as interpreters. And that can lead to bad, even fatal outcomes. Aspen Public Radio's Hallie Zander reports on a small hospital trying something different.
11: This is Grand River Health, a 57-bed hospital in the Colorado desert town of Rifle. Population, about 10,000.
12: So this is the newest.
11: Maria Olivo grew up here, speaking both English and Spanish. But her mom only spoke Spanish. Around 5 or 6 years old, Olivo started going to her mom's doctor's appointments.
12: I remember just being the interpreter for everything, like with a lot of responsibility.
11: She reluctantly did this until she was about 18.
12: I'm pretty sure that a lot of it I messed up. I wasn't sure half of the time, right? I was just a kid. And so a lot of time just spending feeling like I hope that was the right word. I hope I relayed back what she needs to do right.
11: Olivo finally put a stop to it when her mom needed help interpreting at the gynecologist.
12: You do need to have somebody that knows what they are talking about.
11: Olivo is now a quality analyst for this hospital, and she's seen other families go through the same thing. Over 36% of the local population doesn't speak English at home. In 2023, community focus groups told Grand River staff,
12: there's nobody that can really help me in my language. You know how walking in kind of felt like unwelcome just because there wasn't that familiar face.
11: Bad interpretation can lead to deadly errors and a higher risk of malpractice suits, says Dr. Glenn Flores at the University of Miami.
13: It can be disastrous.
11: Flores has seen cases where providers use family members, untrained staff, even people from a restaurant down the road in a pinch.
13: There's huge variability from hospital to hospital, and it depends on how much they prioritize it and how much they have in terms of resources to do it. Maybe there's some political overlay on top of that.
11: But a couple of years ago, Grand River tried something new. In addition to hiring a full-time medical interpreter, they also offered hospital staff who speak Spanish formal training to do that work. Dr. Kevin Coleman is the chief medical officer here.
14: It actually is embarrassing to me that I used to use family members to help with interpretation in the office.
11: Dozens of staff have since taken the 40-hour course. They get pulled off their regular jobs, whether receptionists, radiologists, or medical assistants, to interpret for Spanish-speaking patients. They get a small pay bump, too. But even with these raises and training expenses, Coleman says it still saves the hospital money.
14: While there's been an overhead cost for sure, it's paid off pretty well.
11: They don't pay for virtual interpreters as often, and Coleman says the hospital has seen roughly 50% more Spanish-speaking patients since the program started 2 years ago. He hopes that profit will convince other facilities to improve their services, too. Grand River's program still has limitations. The hospital relies on virtual interpreters for languages other than Spanish, and on nights and weekends. Some dual-role employees have also reported feeling overwhelmed by the responsibilities. But Maria Olivo says it's healing for her to know that fewer kids in Rifle have to translate for their parents in the hospital, like she had to do for her mom.
12: Saying, okay, well, this teenager let her off the hook. You know, if you want to go hang out wherever, and we will make sure that your mom's taken care of.
11: Olivo and Dr. Coleman want to see the program continue to expand, hiring dedicated interpreters in departments where it's needed most. For NPR News, I'm Hallie Zander in Rifle, Colorado.
15: 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I'm E. Martinez.
3: And I'm Layla Faudin.
5: And you're listening to HPR 1 at 8:50. I'm Derek Malama. The Polynesian Voyaging Society has announced that Hokulea will travel to Japan next year. HPR's Cassie Ordonia reports on the latest on the Moana Nui Akea voyage.
16: For the first time in 20 years, Hokulea and Hikianalia will visit Japan. Kanako Uchino Dumaran is a crew member and was part of Hokulea's first voyage to Japan in 2007. She hopes this trip will resonate with Japan's communities.
17: It's really inspiring to know that we can learn so much from nature. Like the voyaging and navigation is all about reading a sign and being more aware of what's happening around you and just paying respect to nature and learning from nature. And that will take us from the place over the horizon.
16: Polynesians are not known for sailing to Japan, but King David Kalakaua sailed to the island country in 1881. Japan has more than 10,000 islands and has its own cultural connection to the ocean.
17: Japan also have this deep culture of connecting to nature and just reminding the importance of carrying those, you know, but what we have and making it better.
16: Hokulea and Hikianalia are still docked in New Zealand, where the crew has been training and working on the canoes since last fall. The representatives from Japan and the Polynesian Voyaging Society are working on a sail plan for the canoes to land. The tentative dates for the visits will be from April to September 2027. Cassie Ordonio, HPR News.
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18: From Marketplace, I'm Nancy Marshall-Genzer in Washington. First, the top lawyer for the Treasury Department resigned yesterday just after the government settled President Trump's $10 billion lawsuit against the IRS. Trump had appointed the lawyer, Brian Morrissey, as Treasury's general counsel last year. The president dropped his lawsuit against the IRS over the leak of his tax returns in exchange for the creation of a new anti-weaponization fund that will compensate people who the administration says have been, quote, investigated or targeted for political, personal, or ideological reasons. Marketplace's Samantha Fields has more.
19: This new $1.8 billion fund is highly controversial. The president and his family will not receive money from it, and the Justice Department says there are no partisan requirements to file a claim. But critics say it will largely be used to compensate the president's allies and supporters, who believe they've been unfairly investigated or prosecuted by the government. A lawyer for hundreds of January 6th defendants has already said his clients will be looking for payments. The nearly $1.8 billion for this new fund will come from an existing unlimited pot of money called the Judgment Fund, which pays out settlements in lawsuits against the government. The anti-weaponization fund is likely to be a big topic later today when Acting Attorney General Todd Blanche testifies on Capitol Hill about the Justice Department's budget. I'm Samantha Fields for Marketplace.
18: The National Association of Realtors reported this morning that pending home sales increased 1.4% last month, a decent number, and there are other signs of improvement in the housing market, as Marketplace's Nova Safo reports.
20: For a while now, we've heard from analysts that 6% is the magic number for mortgage rates. Fall below that threshold and they would begin to unlock the real estate market. Well, in April, rates dipped just a tenth of a percentage point or so, but stayed above 6%. And yet, Redfin's measure of pending home sales rose 9.5%, the biggest jump in more than 3 years.
21: People have adjusted to these higher rates or accepted the reality of them.
20: Daryl Fairweather is chief economist at Redfin.
21: There is pent-up demand. People do want to buy homes, and as it gets slightly more favorable for them to buy, those slight differences do make a difference.
20: What would also make a difference is more homes for sale, says Lawrence Yoon of the National Association of Realtors.
22: If we can have inventory growth of 30%, 40%, definitely it gives consumers more choices.
20: And would bring inventories to pre-pandemic levels, he says. For now, a majority of mortgage holders pay rates below 4%, so sellers are staying on the sidelines, even as buyers trickle back in. I'm Nova Safo for Marketplace.
18: Let's do the numbers. The Dow is down 261 points. That's about 0.5%. The S&P 500 is down about 0.8%. And the NASDAQ is more than 1% lower. The 10-year Treasury yield is down at 4.68%.
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18: If there's a college student in your life, you know the chaos of the end of semester move-out. There are final exams, job applications, and graduation parties. For many, pitching shower caddies and mini-fridges into a dumpster is just easier than taking them home or to the thrift store, which leaves environmentally conscious colleges with a challenge: how to divert all those dorm discards from landfills. Marketplace's Alice Wilder has more.
23: Every May in Durham, North Carolina, Duke University's dumpsters are filled with trash. And dumpster divers like Ben Crace start picking through it. This year, I joined him.
24: I don't know if you need a mini fridge or a dorm-sized microwave, but we're liable to find some.
23: Crace is in his 50s and used to work as a pastor. These days, he makes money selling foraged finds on eBay. He gave me a quick tutorial before we hit the dumpsters.
24: So we're going to kind of casually walk up to a dumpster and we're going to peek in. And hopefully there will be things near the top that we can just discreetly grab.
23: We had a backup plan in case campus police caught on.
24: We can say, I'm helping my kid move out. She thinks she threw away her retainer.
23: Now it was time to hit the dumpsters. We found mostly household items. Oh my God, this is like a full container of honey from Wegmans.
24: A lot of coat hangers.
23: But with some digging, we found good as new clothing from brands like Michael Kors and Lululemon.
0: Oh, nice.
23: And 6 copies of Percival Everett's Pulitzer Prize winning novel, James. It was Duke's summer reading assignment. This kind of waste happens on campuses across the country.
4: Students are very busy in the end of their move-out period.
23: That's Alex Freed, director of Atlas Zero Waste. It's an organization that works with 65 campuses in the U.S. and Canada. He says that during move-out, schools produce 4 times more waste than they do in a typical month.
4: The language we've often used to describe this moment is, if the only solution is a dumpster, everything is going to look like trash.
23: The schools he works with divert waste in a few ways.
4: One is they collect stuff and they sort of immediately give it away.
23: Imagine a quad filled with mini fridges, rugs, and coat hangers. No cover story needed.
4: The second type is a connection with a nonprofit or a series of nonprofits.
23: Duke has a program like this. They donate to thrift stores in the area. In 2025, they donated 29 tons of stuff.
4: The third type of program is a yard sale.
23: Students donate items at the end of the year. They're stored over the summer. And then at the beginning of the next year,
4: students are able to purchase back at a very discounted price items that are available for reuse that were left behind by students from the previous year.
23: A representative for Duke's Office of Climate and Sustainability told me that they have a number of programs aimed at reducing move-out waste, from donation bins in dorms to a free pop-up campus thrift store. But the problem of end-of-semester waste is complex, and dumpsters are still full. So for now, townies like Ben Crace and me sort through the trash.
0: Do you have hand sanitizer in the car?
23: In Durham, North Carolina, I'm Alice Wilder for Marketplace.
18: 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In Washington, I'm Nancy Marshall Genzer with the Marketplace Morning Report. 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
8: From NPR and WBUR Boston, I'm Scott Tong.
25: I'm Indira Lakshmanan. It's Here and Now. Coming up, Elon Musk is vowing to appeal after losing a lawsuit against Sam Altman and the creators of ChatGPT. What does it mean for the future of AI? Kara Swisher weighs in.
8: Also, solar arrays are popping up across rural America, where farmers are trying to find ways to share the land. Their sheep, for instance, sometimes graze under the solar panels.
26: They like eating grass. As long as they got good, clean grass in front of them, they don't matter to them where they're at.
25: And a lone man standing in front of a column of tanks became the defining image of the 1989 Tiananmen Square massacre.
27: In some respects, Tank Man is a great symbol, but is not the full story.
25: A new documentary takes a closer look, coming up Here and Now.
8: The news is first.
28: Live from NPR News, I'm Lakshmi Singh. President Trump says Persian Gulf allies persuaded him to postpone a strike on Iran for a few days. Today, he told reporters he was on the verge of ordering an attack in the absence of Iran's agreement to U.S. demands for ending hostilities. A short time ago, Vice President J.D. Vance spoke to reporters about the U.S.-Iran impasse.
29: What the President of the United States has said is, number one, Iran can never have a nuclear weapon.
2: And I think it's important for the American people and all of you to appreciate that when we say that, it's not just that Iran cannot have a nuclear weapon, it's what would happen if the Iranians did get a nuclear weapon. We know that a lot of nations all across the Gulf would then want their own nuclear weapon, and then a lot of nations all across the world. And what has been a very effective bright spot of American foreign policy, really for the last 20 or so years, would disappear overnight.
28: Vance leading the White House press briefing today while Press Secretary Caroline Leavitt's on maternity leave. It is primary election day in Kentucky. All eyes on the Northern Kentucky Congressional District, where President Trump is trying to knock another perceived adversary out of office. Kentucky Public Radio's Sylvia Goodman reports that Republican Congressman Thomas Massie is facing the toughest primary challenge of his career.
3: Trump's hand-picked candidate, former Navy SEAL Ed Gallarine, is making a bid for Massie's seat in a closely watched race that could have implications for the future of the GOP. Massie has emerged as a prominent Republican dissenting voice in Trump's second term, pushing back against the president's use of executive power and forcing a vote on the release of the Jeffrey Epstein files.
9: It's a referendum on whether every Republican in the House and the Senate is going to be a rubber stamp for the executive branch or not.
3: Gallarine has made it clear he won't diverge from Trump's vision for the country.
10: I'm 100% behind the president.
3: Now it's up to the voters. For NPR News, I'm Sylvia Goodman in Louisville, Kentucky.
28: Anti-government protests continue to rock Bolivia. Thousands of teachers, farmers, and miners have shut down the capital. Protesters, including supporters of the South American country's former socialist leader, are demanding the new conservative president step down. Here's NPR's Carrie Kahn.
11: For weeks, protesters have been battling riot police in La Paz streets. Roadblocks have paralyzed commerce and are causing food and fuel shortages as Bolivia undergoes its worst economic crisis in decades. The new president, Rodrigo Paz, the first conservative leader elected in Bolivia in decades, has been cutting subsidies and government programs and attempts to rein in the huge federal deficit. Despite maintaining some social welfare programs, inflation and fuel prices have soared. Workers first demanded higher wages, then were joined by farmers angry over fuel costs and quality, followed by miners adding to the pressure. Now loyalists of former President Evo Morales are demanding Paz resign. Carrie Kahn, NPR News, Quito, Ecuador.
28: From Washington, this is NPR News.
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5: You're listening to HPR One. I'm Derek Malama. Maui County is one step closer to purchasing significant West Maui water infrastructure. The county and Maui Land and Pineapple Company have signed a memorandum of understanding. It represents the first phase of the shift from private to public ownership of water systems in Oluwalu and Launiopoco. Mayor Richard Bisson calls the move a historic first step in purchasing these water resources.
13: Acquiring water systems was a commitment made early on in administration, and this is the first step to make good on that promise. We want to restore balance in our community. Part of that comes with making sure we have an adequate water supply that we can provide not only for homes being built, but for emergency response, for agriculture, for environmental uses. This is a long-term generational resource. This administration has remained focused on making sure that this water is treated as a public trust resource, not just for now, but for future generations.
5: The agreement establishes the framework for the county's acquisition of multiple key water assets. If finalized, the purchase would transition drinking and irrigation systems in West Maui from 25% to 65% publicly owned. The purchase price of Maui Land and Pineapple's water systems will be set through formal appraisals and assessments. Conditions of the sale are still being negotiated, and the Maui County Council has to approve the final terms. And the weather for most of the Hawaiian Islands, an unstable trade wind pattern will continue with brief downpours possible. From Wednesday into early next week, high pressure north of the islands will push drier air into the area. 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
28: From NPR and WBUR, I'm Indira Lakshmanan in Boston.
8: And I'm Scott Tong in Washington, D.C. This is Here and Now. The Justice Department is creating what it calls an anti-weaponization fund of nearly $1.8 billion. The DOJ plans to give payments to individuals who claim they were unfairly investigated or prosecuted. Barbara McQuaid joins us to discuss. She's a law professor at the University of Michigan and former U.S. attorney in the Obama administration. Hi, Barbara.
1: Hi, Scott.
8: The Trump administration says this, they call it an anti-weaponization fund, has been created by a settlement of a case where the president sued the IRS $10 billion over leaked tax returns back in 2019. What do we know about the creation of this fund and whether it's legitimate?
1: Well, the legitimacy of the fund traces back to the legitimacy of the lawsuit itself. President Trump and his sons filed a lawsuit against the Internal Revenue Service for disclosing their tax returns, which they did. But the judge in the case has already raised concerns that this is a case over which a court likely lacks jurisdiction because of the lack of adversarial parties. In other words, President Trump is the plaintiff, but he also controls the IRS, the defendant. And so recently asked the parties to brief that issue. Those briefs were due tomorrow. She did also ask a group of experts to chime in as amici and giving her their unvarnished advice. And what they said is there were certainly indicators that this was not a case or controversy that gave the court jurisdiction under Article 3 and highlighted some unusual postures that the Justice Department had taken in this case, including failing to assert the two-year statute of limitations. This case was filed in 2026, but the underlying issues occurred in 2019. They failed to invoke sovereign immunity, and they failed to question Donald Trump's $10 billion price tag on his harms. Those irregularities, according to the amici, raise the specter that the defendants are not operating in their own good faith, but again, at the direction of the president.
8: Yeah. Wow. So with that question there over the creation of this fund in the first place, there is a lot of conversation already. The acting Attorney General Todd Blanche appeared today at the Senate Appropriations Committee, faced several questions on this. And he explained that there will be a commission, five people chosen by the Attorney General to determine who gets paid from this fund and how much. Here's an exchange with Senator Jerry Moran, Republican of Kansas.
14: And what's the standard by which a determination is made that compensation should be had?
15: So in the broadest sense, it's weaponization. It's not limited to Republicans. It's not limited to Democrats. It's not limited to January 6 defendants. It's limited only by the term weaponization.
8: Barbara, legally, is it clear what exactly weaponization means?
1: No, there is no such law as weaponization. And so there are a couple of problems with this. First is the Justice Department is not supposed to dole out the funds itself when there is no court involvement in the disposition of funds. And so the fact that the Justice Department is selecting the people to make these decisions alone is highly suspect. But this idea of weaponization, the DOJ policy in the Justice Manual provides that any payments to a third party from the settlement of a civil legal claim must have a strong connection to the underlying violation of federal law. So the alleged violations of federal law here are President Trump's claim that the Privacy Act was violated and that the Internal Revenue Code was violated. And so, therefore, this fund would need to be used only for people who have claims under those specific statutes. Instead, we're getting this very vague gesture at the term weaponization, which seems to open the floodgates for any of the people who fought for Donald Trump on January 6th or people who were part of his conspiracy to allegedly steal the 2020 election.
8: Don Blanche, the acting head of DOJ, said today that there's legal precedence for this. He cites what he calls the Keepsiegel case. This is where the Obama administration created a $760 million fund to pay claims of alleged racism against the federal government. I guess the question is, does the DOJ have access to a pot of money for this sort of thing?
1: Well, yes, there is a judgment fund that Congress appropriates and gives to the Justice Department to use to make good on legal claims. But of course, it presumes that they will fulfill their duty, this presumption of regularity to take care that the law be faithfully executed. The Keeps Eagle Fund could not be more different in that that case was administered by the court. The dismissal of this case to coincide with the settlement fund means there will be no court oversight as there was in that case.
8: Barbara McQuaid is law professor at the University of Michigan. She's also author of the forthcoming book, The Fix, Saving America from the Corruption of a Mob-Style Government. Barbara, thanks as always.
1: Thank you, Scott.
0: Elon Musk is promising to appeal after a California jury threw out his lawsuit against Sam Altman and the artificial intelligence company OpenAI that the men worked to create together. Musk had demanded that the multi-billion dollar OpenAI revert to its original nonprofit status, that its leaders, including Altman, be removed, and that $150 billion in damages be paid into a charitable trust. The jury concluded that the statute of limitations had passed for Musk to sue. But the lawsuit was not just about money. It was also seen as a fight over the future of AI. So what did we learn? Let's bring in Kara Swisher, technology writer and podcaster. Welcome, Kara.
4: Thank you very much.
0: So Elon Musk claimed that after he left OpenAI, that Sam Altman steered the company away from its nonprofit mission and put profits over the public good. Altman said that Musk's claims were sour grapes. So first of all, who's right? And second of all, will Musk's appeal go anywhere?
4: No, he's a sore winner and he's a sore loser. You know, it didn't really get that far because it was on a technicality. It took too long to do something about it. But I think this jury and this judge was never going to rule in his favor because a lot of the evidence showed that he was very much for a for-profit entity as long as he controlled it. And he walked away from a company he thought was going nowhere, and then it went somewhere, and then he... You know, it's akin to selling your house and then someone sells it for twice the amount of money a couple of years later and you want the money for that. Like, too bad, you sold the house. And that's what he did.
0: Well, in the meantime, Musk went ahead and started his own AI startup. And of course, he has Grok on his X platform. But he made a lot of claims in this lawsuit that OpenAI was endangering the future of humanity by ending its nonprofit mission. And yet he has a for-profit mission.
4: Oh, yeah. So very ironic, isn't it?
0: Isn't it ironic?
4: No, it's ridiculous. He started Grok. And by the way, Grok is involved in numerous lawsuits. So that's one thing. The second thing is he created his own Grok effort, and it's not working very well. And he recruited all these very famous AI researchers. I think he's the only one left. There may be one left, but I think that person left too. And so it's not working out well. Most of the stuff that's happening is with Anthropic or OpenAI or Gemini. And this is what he's trying to slow down a competitor. He has a really weird personal vendetta against Sam Altman, whom he was once close with, by the way. And they share their worry about AI being controlled by small amounts of companies. But, you know, ever since it turned out to be a real moneymaker, they've all lost the idea that they want to save humanity.
0: Well, on the business side of the ledger here, the end of this trial clears a barrier for OpenAI, which could go public as early as this year. So financially, where does this trial leave OpenAI, which most of our listeners know as the parent company of ChatGPT, of course?
4: Yeah, I don't know if they won so much here. I mean, it's a nuisance lawsuit, obviously, but it did damage. You know, Elon, when he's throwing mud, some of it sticks, like with Sam Altman being someone who a lot of people think is not as truthful as he needs to be. But they'll go public and they'll do well. And Elon's taking his SpaceX company public. He'd probably become a trillionaire. I don't think anyone here is going to hurt in any significant way, except being giant babies about wanting even more than they already have.
0: Let's talk about what this means for all of the rest of us. We've got a trillion-dollar industry here, AI, that is already upending our lives.
4: Less than you think yet, but certainly it's on pace to become like what the internet or social media did.
0: Right. Okay. So tell us what this lawsuit tells us about the future of that industry.
4: That it shouldn't be controlled by a small group of homogeneous people. This is something all of us should be doing together as with regulators, with citizens, with academics, with scientists, researchers, critics, and things like that. But instead, you know, you have the Trump administration who's welcomed all these people into the White House because they can pay. They just formed an AI council, and I noticed I didn't get invited on it or, you know, major academics. It was all business people whose interests are in pushing it. Look, citizens are pushing back on data centers. People don't like this, and the polling is terrible. And it's being shoved down our throats by the world's richest people who are the ones who will benefit. Well, the benefit to us is pretty unclear at this point.
0: What kind of guardrails are needed, and how can we force that as a society? How can we make that happen?
4: Well, we're voting. Like, I don't know what to say. This administration is working hand in glove with these people. Like, look who stood at the front row of the inauguration. This is about a pay-per-play situation with AI. And they put installed people running it. The gurus were all Silicon Valley people. It's all like fixed. It's a fixed game for everyone. Now, around the world, there's a lot of people working on various things in terms of guardrails in Europe or elsewhere. This is a global issue. We should be cooperating with us, the Chinese, the Europeans, everybody about a certain amount of standards. And I don't mean to hinder innovation. They love to drag that one out. It's just like, what should we do as a group of people, and what should we say isn't right? Should we have killer drones run by AI? Maybe not. Should we have the ability to give nuclear weapon information to a lot of people? Maybe we should think about that. What happens with jobs? Well, how are we going to retrain people? Good idea to discuss, you know, but this is of no concern to these people because they're busy lying to each other. It's just, it's funny if it wasn't so serious about how it's going to impact the rest of us.
0: Kara Swisher is an award-winning technology journalist and podcaster. Kara, thanks as always for joining us.
4: Thank you so much.
0: And still to come, a new documentary looks at CBS News and Dan Rather's coverage of the 1989 Tiananmen Square massacre in Beijing and goes behind the scenes of the student protests. It's Here and Now.

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8: It's Here and Now. Big relief today for hundreds of thousands of commuters on the Long Island Railroad. Train service is resuming this afternoon after a 3-day worker strike. Last night, labor unions and the Metropolitan Transit Authority reached a tentative deal. We should note the LIRR is the largest commuter train system in the country. Let's bring in Stephen Nesson now. He's been following this for WNYC and for Gothamist. Hi, Stephen.
9: Hello.
8: So this new deal between workers and management on the railroad, do we know what's in it?
9: Well, some details are starting to trickle out. We don't have absolute confirmation, so I don't want to go on air with it. But from what I've heard from my union sources, it's pretty much, you know, what they were hoping for. It's a major pay bump in the last year of the contract. And I know these things get very complicated, but basically these guys have been without a pay raise for 3 years now. And the last year of the contract is this year. So they will be back at the negotiating table, you know, very soon after this. But these folks wanted a pay bump that is commensurate with the cost of living. They sort of settled on the last year. The first couple of years are 3%, 3%, 3.5%. Those have been agreed on. But it was the last year that was really at issue. And so we're seeing reports that it's somewhere around 4.5%. That's what they're comfortable with. And that's what the MTA, which, you know, ultimately is going to be paying them, is apparently comfortable with as well.
8: Yeah. And Stephen, were you able to speak yesterday to commuters about how they were affected by the strike?
9: Yeah, absolutely. You know, yesterday was the first sort of work day of the week anyways, Monday, that there was no service. And it was a real shocker for a lot of folks. You know, like you said, 270,000 people a day use the Long Island Railroad. And there's just no way you can replicate that with shuttle buses. But that's what they had to do. So there were shuttle buses all throughout Long Island. And for listeners that don't know, I mean, there's really no good way to get into Manhattan other than, you know, car or bus. It's not like they could take a ferry to Manhattan. It's not like there's another train service, really. So folks had to board these buses that would take them to the nearest subway station. So that's, you know, like a 45-minute ride maybe with traffic. And then another hour or so to get into the city from, you know, the most far-flung train stations at JFK Airport. So, or LaGuardia Airport. So, you know, it was a really arduous journey for folks. The word I kept hearing over and over again was stressful. And, you know, there was some sympathy for the workers, but I would also say a lot of frustration. People want to get to work, and this is the highest paid commuter railroad workforce.

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6: From NPR and WBUR Boston, I'm Scott Tong.
1: I'm Indira Lakshmanan. It's Here and Now. Coming up, a new compensation fund will require taxpayers to pay off the president's allies and January 6th rioters. A former White House ethics lawyer weighs in.
6: Also, as the U.S. considers indicting former Cuban leader Raul Castro, there are blackouts across Havana.
7: You see a sharp deterioration in the lives of most Cubans and an increased frustration with the situation.
1: And a 404 media investigation finds that surveillance tools from tech giant Palantir are helping ICE agents speed up their targeting of detainees.
8: I think it's absolutely clear that Palantir is helping ICE process its investigative work faster.
1: Coming up here and now.
6: After this news.
9: Live from NPR News, I'm Lakshmi Singh. This is the busiest primary election day of the 2026 midterm so far. NPR's Domenico Montanaro is following races where voters across several time zones are deciding key contests up and down the ballot.
10: There's six states that are voting, from Pennsylvania to the south in Kentucky, Alabama, and Georgia, to out west in Oregon and Idaho. We're really heading into the heat of primary season here. The race I've got my closest eye on tonight is in Kentucky, a congressional race where Republican Thomas Massey is in a fight for his political life because of his high-profile disagreements with President Trump, especially and including wanting those Epstein files released.
9: NPR's Domenico Montanaro reporting. Acting Attorney General Todd Blanche went to Capitol Hill today in testimony before Senate lawmakers. He defended a nearly $1.8 billion fund created to compensate people affected by what President Trump calls the weaponization of the Justice Department under the Biden administration. Here's NPR's Ryan Lucas.
11: The Justice Department announced the nearly $1.8 billion fund as part of a settlement agreement with President Trump, who in return dropped his lawsuit against the IRS. The department says it will consider claims from people who were victims of weaponization and lawfare. Democratic senators slammed the settlement as a slush fund. Here's Washington Democrat Patty Murray.
12: This is corruption that has never been more blatant or more widespread. What is happening is you write the check, Trump and his cronies cash it, American taxpayers, who are already being whacked with high prices, are going to foot the bill.
11: Blanche defended the arrangement and said Democrats and Republicans could submit claims. He also didn't rule out that January 6th Capitol rioters could be eligible to receive payments. Ryan Lucas, NPR News, Washington.
9: The three men killed in yesterday's attack on a mosque in San Diego are being remembered today as heroes for helping save worshipers as two young people opened fire. Imam Taha Hassan, the director of the Islamic Center of San Diego.
13: We are used to receiving hate mails, hate messages, people driving by and cursing and all that stuff. But such horrible crime. We have never expected this.
9: The FBI's special agent in charge, Mark Ramilly, described materials found in the vehicle where the 17 and 18-year-old suspected shooters were later found dead of apparently self-inflicted gunshot wounds.
14: Writings and various ideologies outlining religious and racial beliefs of how the world they envisioned should look. These subjects did not discriminate on who they hated.
9: He says authorities also carried out 3 search warrants at residences, 2 of which turned up large amounts of firearms. From Washington, this is NPR News. Home Depot, widely viewed as a barometer for consumer spending nationwide, is reporting somewhat better than expected financial results. Here's NPR's Scott Horsley.
15: Home Depot's sales were up in the most recent quarter, and while profits were down, they fell less than forecasters had expected. The sluggish housing market has been a drag on home improvement centers. Home Depot's one of several major retailers investors are watching this week as they try to take the temperature of the U.S. consumer. Gasoline prices are inching up again as we approach the Memorial Day weekend, which traditionally marks the beginning of the summer driving season. AAA says the average price of regular gas is $4.53 a gallon. Crude oil prices have fallen slightly, but are still above $100 a barrel. Scott Horsley, NPR News, Washington.
9: Britain's Prince William plans to sell a fifth of the Duchy of Cornwall estate in the next decade and use the money to address climate change and build housing. More from NPR's Jeff Brady.
16: The Duchy of Cornwall is managed by the eldest son of the monarch and has property holdings valued at $1.3 billion. Prince William's plans were revealed in a Times of London interview with the Duchy's chief executive. The Duchy's 2032 net zero goal is nearly 2 decades ahead of a similar goal in the Paris Climate Agreement. Scientists say that's necessary to avoid the worst consequences of a hotter climate. The plans include building renewable energy and switching from fossil fuels to cleaner electricity. The royal family is under pressure to reveal more about its finances and provide more value for taxpayers. Jeff Brady, NPR News.
9: The Dow has closed down more than 300 points. This is NPR.
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18: Tune into HPR 2 this Sunday at 3 p.m. as the Hawaii Symphony and the Oahu Choral Society perform Beethoven's thrilling Symphony No. 9. They're accompanied by soprano Maria Valdez, mezzo-soprano Blythe Kelsey, tenor Alok Kumar, and bass David Soar. We'll also hear Symphony No. 2 by Hawaii-born composer Daikyong Lee, sponsored by the Rice Partnership.
6: From NPR and WBUR, I'm Scott Tong in Washington, D.C.
19: I'm Indira Lakshmanan in Boston. It's Here and Now. The Trump administration is defending a new Justice Department fund that could pay out nearly $1.8 billion to people who say they were unfairly targeted by prosecutions during the Biden administration. Acting Attorney General Todd Blanche faced questions on Capitol Hill today, including whether January 6th defendants could qualify for compensation. Here's Blanche responding to a question about how the commission would determine eligible claims.
20: If an individual wants to apply and assert that they were a victim of weaponization, and the commission can do anything according to what was set up yesterday, from issuing an apology to the claimant to awarding compensation and the monetary compensation. So it depends on the claim.
19: Richard Painter was the chief White House ethics lawyer under President George W. Bush, and he joins us now. Welcome, Richard.
21: Oh, thank you for having me on the show.
19: So you spent years in the White House counsel's office. Is this fund set up by the Department of Justice to use taxpayer money to pay off alleged victims of unfair prosecution something you've ever seen before?
21: I've never seen anything like this. This is a slush fund for political supporters of the president. And we'll see who tries to make a claim on it. But these... payments, if they're ever made, could probably be recovered under the False Claims Act, because there's no justification that I understand for any of these claims against the government. If we set this precedent that we're going to allow people to recover for investigations and prosecutions, and a lot of these January 6 prosecutions where people were found guilty, if we allow this kind of recovery, it's going to happen with every administration, setting up a slush fund for anyone who was prosecuted in the previous administration. Massive amounts of taxpayer money going out the door. I mean, think about how much James Comey might be able to collect, or the Attorney General Lloyd James of New York for the malicious prosecutions. The chairman of the Federal Reserve was subjected to a criminal investigation by the Trump administration that was politically motivated. And we'd be handing up billions of dollars of taxpayer money for all sorts of claims. This makes absolutely no sense. It's a slush fund.
19: Well, the DOJ is pointing to an Obama-era case called Keeps Eagle as a precedent. That was a discrimination lawsuit by Native American farmers that resulted in a $680 million fund run by an administrator where over $300 million in unspent money ended up going to nonprofits that had never filed a claim. The Trump Department of Justice says their so-called anti-weaponization fund has quarterly reporting and that any unspent money will go back to the Treasury. So let's strip away the politics. Is there any parallel here?
21: Well, I don't know the details of the Obama-era fund there. There's obviously a long history of discrimination against Native Americans and Native American farmers and so forth. And the relationship between the United States and the tribes has been unique from the very beginning, and setting up funds may very well be something that the government could do. It really should only be done with permission from Congress. So I don't know what the Obama administration did there. But here we're just talking about a slush fund that people can make claims against because they're prosecuted, for example, for invading the Capitol building in a violent riot to attempt to overturn an election, that kind of thing. I don't know why those people should be prosecuted. It seems to me a whole bunch of them should be in prison.
19: So if this is, as you say, a slush fund going unfairly to compensate people who are allies of the president, what could possibly stop it? Will it be the courts or Congress or public pressure? Is there any check and balance here, or do you see this fund going forward?
21: Well, if anyone makes a false claim against the government, for example, for a contractor or anyone else, and they're paid money pursuant to a false claim under the False Claims Act, the government can sue to recover, and so can individuals or whistleblowers sue on behalf of the government. False Claims Act cases might be very hard to bring in during the rest of the Trump administration because the Justice Department would not cooperate. But a subsequent administration might go after this money and try and get it back to the American taxpayer if these claims are false. Now, if someone is really subjected to a wrongful prosecution and had to incur large legal bills, for example, what's happened to James Comey, there might be a valid claim against the government in those circumstances. But this accusation of malicious prosecution in a lot of these instances is really quite spurious. And by the way, President Biden was making false accusations against the prosecutors who were going after Hunter Biden, who was rightfully prosecuted and convicted and pardoned by his father. But he'd have no right to sue the government for millions of dollars simply because his father thought that the prosecution was vindictive.
19: Well, we will be watching this case closely, and I'm sure we'll have you back on as it proceeds. Richard Painter was chief White House ethics lawyer under President George W. Bush. Thank you so much.
21: Oh, thank you.
6: Now to an update on Cuba, where authorities say there is no more fuel for electricity. Meantime, news reports say the U.S. may soon indict former President Raul Castro. It may try to capture him the way U.S. forces captured Venezuelan leader Nicolas Maduro back in January. Christiana Mesquita is the Associated Press correspondent in Cuba. Christiana, welcome back.
2: Thank you. It's good to be back.
6: Reports suggest the Trump administration is considering indicting Raul Castro, the former president, perhaps capturing him. What are you learning in Cuba about these questions?
2: That's interesting. Very little. There's been no official comments from the government and nothing on the local state press. The ones that have heard about it are baffled, as to why the U.S. would come after a 94-year-old man. So, the feeling of the people, the few people that are aware of what's going on, is that, what does the U.S. hope to achieve with that?
6: Yeah. Last week, the government of Cuba announced fuel has run out because of a U.S. blockade stopping oil from Venezuela from reaching Cuba. What does this mean for daily life there?
2: Well, it's been incredibly difficult for most Cubans. Even us now here at my office in Old Havana, which is a very popular place with tourists when we had tourists, is without electricity. So I'm talking to you and I'm sweating because there's no power, no air conditioning. So if you think about how people are managing 12, sometimes 14 hours without electricity, it's been incredibly hard. It's difficult for them to cook. The temperature is now reaching the 90s. They can't sleep. Food is rotting. So you see a sharp deterioration in the lives of most Cubans and an increased frustration with the situation.
6: So, Christiana, how do you do your job?
2: Well, luckily, WhatsApp still works, but all my computers are off. We try to move to places where we know we can have some internet, some connection, hotels, high-end hotels in the city that still have generators with fuel. That's very important. And we work from there. That has been the case when we had the massive, nationwide power outages.
6: I understand there have been protests in Cuba over these repeated, recurring blackouts. How volatile is the situation there right now?
2: Yes, for now they have been isolated protests. It doesn't seem organized, and you're not really seeing a lot of people coming out of the streets. Of course, they know from past experience that the government has a very tight control on these types of demonstrations.
6: The American CIA director, John Ratcliffe, went to Havana last week and met with Cuban officials. Reuters first reported that he offered $100 million in assistance in exchange for fundamental changes in Cuba. Is there any evidence that Cuban officials are willing to make any kind of deal with the U.S.?
2: They were, again, not very clear about that. The only official reaction we had was from the Foreign Minister Bruno Rodriguez that said it's Cuba's policy to accept donations made in good faith. If it means that they will accept it or not, we don't know. What was clear is that oil was not included on this donation. And there's also been talk, you send us food, you send us medicine, but we don't even have ways of transporting and distributing this aid because we have no fuel, no gasoline. We don't know. We don't know if it's going to be accepted or not, but it is something that I have to say that the Cuban people badly need. The UN here that is involved, especially in the distribution of food and medicine and water to areas that were affected by Hurricane Melissa last year, is still struggling to deliver those products. Mm. So it's really hard. Without gasoline, not much that can be done here.
6: We've been talking to Christiana Mesquita, the Associated Press correspondent in Cuba. Christiana, thanks for the time and thanks for your good work. Much appreciated.
2: Thank you.
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0: Despite housing being historically unaffordable, a growing number of Gen Zers are becoming homeowners. And get this, half of them are single buyers.
1: I'm the only one on the mortgage. 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
0: I'm Scott Detrow. 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
2: Coming up on The Conversation, we get the latest from the Army Corps of Engineers on keeping dialysis centers and other healthcare facilities operating following the super typhoon in the Western Pacific. And we learn more about Molokai's Aina Momona project, pulling carbon from the air and storing it in the ocean. 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
3: Thomas Massey, the seven-term incumbent of Kentucky's 4th Congressional District, has been more defiant pretty much than all the other Republicans put together. 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
7: It's Here and Now. Immigration and Customs Enforcement agents are speeding up their pursuit and arrest of suspected undocumented migrants thanks to tools provided by the tech company Palantir. ICE agents now have a list of 20 million people on their phones, a senior ICE official said at a border security conference in Phoenix earlier this month. Most people detained by ICE do not have a previous criminal conviction. Investigative journalist Joseph Cox is reporting on this story for 404 Media, and he joins us now. Joseph, welcome.
8: Thank you so much for having me.
7: So this list of 20 million people, first of all, who are they? Are they all non-U.S. citizens, or could any of us be on this list?
8: I think all we know is that these are people that ICE deems as a target. And I would immediately stress and caveat that 20 million is not the generally understood number of undocumented people inside the United States. So perhaps a senior ICE official believes there are more than the general consensus of undocumented people in the country and believes 20 million is all undocumented people, or the list is larger and includes more targets. But that is all we know, is that ICE deems these people enough of a target to, first of all, bring it up in a security conference and also to provide this information to its agents in the field.
7: So this list gives ICE agents dossiers and likely addresses for potential targets. That kind of investigative work used to take hours, days, or even longer. Now it can take as little as 10 to 15 minutes, according to the reporting you've done. But where did this data come from in the first place?
8: ICE is getting this data from all sorts of different agencies and other parties. That can include the Department of Health and Human Services. They're feeding data into this. It's not mentioned in the leaked material, but listeners will know that the IRS is now sharing data with ICE as well. And a very important one is something called CLEAR as well. Now, to be clear, this is not the program that people may use to quickly go through airports. This is a separate product from a company called Thomson Reuters. Many people know the Reuters wire service. Thomson Reuters also sells data to private industry and to government. And the CLEAR product here is that. It's people's names, people's addresses, people's phone numbers. And for a long, long time, Reuters has sold that data to the government. And now it is being incorporated into these Palantir tools. And it seems to be that is a big part of the efficiency upgrade for ICE here.
7: All right. You reported a few months ago that Palantir made a tool for ICE specifically called ELITE, short for Enhanced Leads Identification and Targeting for Enforcement. What else besides this list of 20 million people is in that tool?
8: So what it allows ICE to do is they will open up a map interface. They will then navigate to a city or an area they may be interested in, and it will bring up a dossier on each target in that location, sort of like a Google Maps interface. It then provides a quote-unquote confidence score for each of those people's current address. So they'll click on somebody and it will say, we have a 44% confidence in them being here, or maybe a 98% confidence in them being here. And that's by taking all of that data I mentioned, comparing where it came from, the reliability of that source, the recency of the data, and that's really to cut down on this investigative time, whereas ICE would before have to go and validate those addresses, go verify them. It's now the technology doing it for them, essentially.
7: Hmm. Well, we reached out for comment to the Department of Homeland Security, which ICE is part of, but did not hear back. A spokesperson for Palantir told us that its software helps make ICE operations more efficient and have, in fact, reduced mistakes. Is that true?
8: And that's hard to say, but I would stress that when I received leaked material from inside Palantir itself, the company acknowledged that mistakes will happen during a mass deportation operation. They believe if they provide the technology to ICE for this purpose, they could make deportations fairer, more accurate, that sort of thing. But then I would look at the numbers, which say that more than 70% of people currently held in ICE detention have no criminal conviction. That is the hard data. We don't have to take ICE's word for that or Palantir's. And I think when you have that data, it's hard to square with the idea that this technology is being used only to go after the worst of the worst, as DHS would call it.
7: Well, the ACLU and other critics have stepped up government surveillance and immigration crackdowns under the Trump administration, worried that ICE may be sidestepping the Constitution, in fact, by buying data that it would normally need a warrant to access. Is that a fair concern?
8: Yes, absolutely. It's almost become normal now for these agencies to simply buy data that ordinarily you would have to get a subpoena for or a search warrant or some sort of other legal mechanism. But because they're buying it from a third party, they don't need to follow that. This concern started really with mobile phone location data a few years ago, but now it encompasses all sorts of things, including the sort of stuff that is being fed into these Palantir systems for ICE.
7: Well, you've been working for months looking at the sort of overlay between the surveillance state, tech companies, and how the government is using this data. What's your big takeaway for listeners?
8: Now, for me, it's how they're marrying all of this data together. I've been covering surveillance for more than 10 years, and often my articles or area of focus would be very siloed. It would be just the license plate readers over here. It would be the location data over there. With Palantir's involvement, and just generally the mission of ICE and DHS during this mass deportation campaign, they're bringing data together in such a way that they never, ever did before. And it's fundamentally changing the context of some of that data. So when undocumented people used to pay taxes and provide information to the IRS, there was no expectation that that information could then be used to deport them. That firewall has been shattered. The context of that data has entirely changed. And now essentially any piece of data is on the table for ICE to use, is the way I'm seeing it.
7: Joseph Cox is an investigative journalist with 404 Media, an independent journalist-owned digital media company and technology newsroom. Thanks so much, Joseph.
8: Thank you so much.
9: Two giant electricity companies plan to merge. NextEra Energy is based in Florida. Dominion Energy is headquartered in Virginia. Now, this deal, if it's approved, comes as power companies face huge demand from AI data centers that are increasingly unpopular in their neighborhoods. Let's bring in Robin Farzad, host of Full Disclosure, to discuss. Hey, Robin.
10: Hello.
9: You spend a lot of time down in Richmond, home to Dominion Energy in Virginia. How big, how powerful are these utility companies?
10: They're enormous, and if this gets approved, it's going to be a behemoth, the largest utility company in the United States by far. It would be like a combination KFC, Taco Bell, Long John Silver's as far as BTUs are concerned. I hope that metaphor works. It's pretty much unprecedented, but you can understand why they're trying to do it now.
9: I was waiting for your metaphor, which helps me. So, Robin, I appreciate it. So these companies say they got to get bigger to generate a lot of electricity and deliver to these hulking data centers. A lot of them are near me in Northern Virginia. It strikes me as this is kind of an odd pairing, perhaps. You have these old school electric companies and these Silicon Valley geek tech firms.
10: Who would have thought, right? It's supposed to be the province of smokestacks and new economy, but they converged rather almost overnight when the whole ChatGPT and AI thing happened, and suddenly NVIDIA is not a video game processor, but these data centers, which were enabling unbelievable digital imagination, the likes that we're seeing on all of these different platforms, that you can do things that were unimaginable just a couple of years ago. And that is energy intensive. As you know, in Northern Virginia, in that corridor, data center alley, that these things buzz, they go 24/7. There's voracious demand from them. And the most well-capitalized companies on the planet, including Google, Facebook, Meta, NVIDIA, and others, Microsoft, they are funding that. So yes, you want to be a counterparty that is bigger and heftier and can negotiate both for natural gas and on the other side of the table from these companies.
9: Well, these data centers, and you know, I go by them a lot. Aesthetically, they're also kind of, you know, these big blocks. And the neighbors, they oppose them because they're kind of, you know, as they say, taking over their neighborhoods. But also the neighbors argue they're being charged more to subsidize these data centers. So if these two companies get together, how much political power could they have?
10: I mean, you see how powerful Dominion is in Virginia. You see how powerful the former Florida Power and Light is in Florida, right? This is a big part of the business, as it was with telecom, as it was with tobacco. These are controversial regulated monopolies. And even though there's a lot of greenwashing out there, they're talking about the percentage of renewables in their portfolio and how they only, you know, Dominion only has two or three coal-fired plants now. In their heart of hearts, I imagine, Scott, they want to extend the runway on all the heavy machinery and all the huge plants that they've spent tens and tens of billions of dollars on. So, you know, solar and wind be damned. They have dividends to pay to shareholders, and they have new angry constituents and people taking rate hikes. As you know, in Virginia, it's been, what, 10 to 12%? And that can only go on for so long. And it seems like you need much more leverage in a changing political environment, if this is especially the final 2 years of this administration.
9: And that was my question, the political question. Do you sense this deal is likely to go through?
10: Just like we saw with Warner and Paramount, as we've discussed, this is a very fossil fuel-friendly administration. In fact, I wouldn't be surprised if on the federal side, they're like, we'd like you to keep those coal-fired plants going forward. Be in no rush to phase them out, because Trump and his cabinet love natural gas. And the hard decisions that need to be made about funding solar, whether microgrid, distributed solar, people leaving the grid and all, is a hugely controversial and expensive thing. And they want to extend that reckoning out for as long as possible. And how many months of office does Trump have left?
9: Robin Farzad is our casual dining friend and host of Full Disclosure. Robin, thanks.
10: Thank you, Scott.
9: It's Here and Now.
11: Live from NPR News in Boston, I'm Steve Brown. Acting Attorney General Todd Blanche has not ruled out the possibility of compensating individuals involved in violence during the January 6, 2021 Capitol riot from a new nearly $1.8 billion fund. During a congressional hearing today, Blanche stated that anyone who believes that they were politically targeted can apply for the Anti-Weaponization Fund. The fund aims to compensate those mistreated by previous administration's justice departments. Blanche emphasized that the fund is not limited to any political party or specific individuals. Russian President Vladimir Putin is traveling to China to meet with Chinese leader Xi Jinping. The visit comes less than

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5: This is Here and Now. We all know the odds of winning a scratch-off lottery ticket are pretty long. But in Florida, some have won many times. And it turns out many of these repeat winners are related to the owners of stores where the lottery tickets are sold. So, is this more than pure luck? Is something going on here? This investigation was conducted by the University of Florida School of Journalism, and we're joined now by a student on that project. Kyrie Lowry has since graduated. Kyrie, welcome to the program.
6: Hi, thanks so much for having me on.
5: One person mentioned in your investigation won the lottery an incredible 358 times over 10 years, won a total of more than $500,000. What did you learn about him?
6: Yeah, so the man you're referencing, Akhil P. Patel, he is from Boca Raton. He's won 358 times, 293 of which were at a store two of his relatives own. And so for this project, we did a lot of data analysis. We looped in experts and statisticians and lottery watchdogs, and they said this is just very, very unlikely. You know, that's not to say that he isn't sitting on millions of dollars. You know, maybe he just goes to the store every day and buys a bunch of tickets. But they said that's very unlikely and something else is going on, you know, something behind closed doors.
5: And the something else, right, could be a scam. And there have been these kind of scams found to occur in Florida in the past. So in the past, how have the stores kind of been in on it?
6: Yeah, so to answer that question, we looked at about 100 court cases, specifically in Florida, where people have been charged with scamming the lottery. What that means is they could be stealing tickets, so that could be like a store or an owner, or in this case, like a relative stealing a ticket from an unsuspecting customer, because, you know, that could be you going into a store and telling the person working at the counter, hey, this ticket is really confusing. I'm not sure if I won. The way they figure that out is they scan the ticket. And so they could scan it, see it's a winner, and then they say, oh, sorry, better luck next time. And then they take that ticket.
5: Oh, so instead of saying, congratulations, you won, here's your ticket, they keep the ticket, you walk away, and then that winning ticket they like give to their relative. I mean, that's what's happened in the past?
6: Yeah, that's one of the things that's happened. There's also something called micro-scratching, where the store clerk or the owner, they scratch a thin line on that barcode where they scan it, and then they can somehow scan it and then see if it's a winner. If it is, they take it. If it's not, they put it back.
5: Oh, they can make a little tiny scratch, and they really, oh, this is a winner. I'm not going to sell it to anybody. I'm going to keep it in my pocket. Yeah, wow. Kyrie, I mean, your team did a lot of in-depth kind of data mining with the help of professors and experts. Did you reach out to the Florida Lottery with these questions?
6: Yeah, we did. We were trying to get in contact with them for over 2 months. Eventually, they just refused an interview with us, and they did give us a written statement, which basically just said that, you know, they monitor

0: retailer activity, and they have teams to investigate potential misconduct. But other than that, that's all we got from them, and we still have not heard from them since.
1: Kyrie Lowry is a 2026 just now journalism graduate of the University of Florida, where she was on a team of students and professors looking into these lottery unusual repeat winners. Kyrie, thanks so much for the time.
0: Yeah, Scott, thanks so much for having me on.
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6: I'm Scott Tong in Washington, D.C. This is Here and Now. Alaska has some of the slowest internet service in the country, but it's not for lack of investment. In the past decade, the Federal Communications Commission has given telecom companies in the state more than $4 billion, but the subsidies have not necessarily produced results. In a new investigation for the Anchorage Daily News and ProPublica, Kyle Hopkins explains why taxpayers across the country are helping to pay for obsolete internet service in Alaska. Kyle, good to have you.
7: Hey, Scott. Great to be here.
6: Kyle, you write Alaskans pay the most for phone and internet, but get the slowest service despite these federal subsidies. Help us understand, how bad is this service in the state?
7: Well, it's the worst in the country. I think that telecom companies here would tell you that they've made progress, that it's getting better. But, I'm from Alaska. I grew up here. And when I go to other states, I'm amazed at how little everyone else pays and how much faster their internet is. Pretty much by any benchmark, we have the slowest and the most expensive internet.
6: Yeah, and despite this federal help, the subsidy. So let me ask you about that. I just looked at my monthly cell phone bill, and there it is. It's 54 cents per line in my family, called the Federal Universal Service Charge. I guess it's called other things, but you kind of add this up across the country, and a lot of this money, I understand, goes to Alaskan users. But specifically, where does this money go?
7: Well, the thing that surprised me, I found kind of a steep learning curve trying to understand, how telecom works and how the subsidy works. But I couldn't understand why, when I would go to villages for reporting, like remote places for reporting, there just was this real disconnect between all this money that was coming here and then the reality on the ground, when you'd go in someone's house and they just wouldn't have internet. So when we looked at, where is the money actually going? We could see that fortunes were being made, but the reality for many Alaskans was that they couldn't afford it, or they were paying a lot and getting a little. And so that's driving this reporting that we're doing this year.
6: Yeah. Well, I read in your story that many Alaskans in rural areas, they don't necessarily even use these telecom companies that are getting these subsidies, and some of them instead buy satellite phone services. So does that mean these telecom companies get these subsidies even if they don't have a lot of business?
7: Right. Yeah. So that was the thing that surprised me, was this idea that, if you're one of these internet companies in Alaska, you say, look, I'm going to connect, 100 houses to the internet, and then you get the subsidy. But whether or not people actually use that internet, it kind of doesn't matter. And in fact, Alaska has its own set of rules for how all of this works. Like there's one set of rules for the whole United States, and then there's one set of rules for Alaska called the Alaska Plan. And that plan was written by the telecom companies here. So you can imagine who that benefits, right? I talked to a guy who, the public is paying about $10,000 a year to connect his home to this internet service, but it's not a very good internet service. And so, you know, he and his neighbors started using Starlink, because just within the past few years, you have this other option of you can sign up for, you know, satellite service that it costs about the same or cheaper and it's faster and it's not subsidized. You know, just the market is, is choosing that instead.
6: Kyle, you profile a telecom company owner named Roger Schaffstall. He's now in federal prison, actually, for tax evasion. Tell me about his story. Is he still getting these subsidies today?
7: Well, he is. He's kind of more than ever. He was in federal prison for tax evasion. So this is a small company that operates outside of Fairbanks. And I used to be, I was a business reporter in Fairbanks for years. And so it's not super unusual to encounter someone there who doesn't believe that they have to pay income tax. But what's surprising is that you would find someone who holds that belief, you know, where they kind of assert that they're like a sovereign U.S. citizen. What was unusual is to find someone who believes that, but then also is getting, you know, more than $1 million a year in public subsidies from the federal government.
6: Wow. Wow. You spoke in your reporting to experts in, you know, internet law, telecommunications law. What do they say is wrong with this system and how to fix it?
7: Well, I mean, I should say that the telecom companies in Alaska, they believe that, and I think that there's an agreement, you know, from everyone that Alaska is a really expensive place to provide basic services. Like, a lot of my reporting is based on the idea that the federal government and the state government have failed to, you know, to provide those services. But when it comes to this particular subsidy that we are all paying for, the question is really who's getting the money and how is the money being distributed and is it doing what was intended? And I think if you talk to many customers, they would feel that it's not. And then when we talk to experts about, you know, telecom law or the, you know, public policy, one of the questions that they raise is, why would you give the money to the companies? They have a different incentive than the customer. Why not give, if we're going to be giving all this money to Alaska, why not give it to Alaskans and give them a fraction of what you're giving the companies and let them choose how they spend, you know, their internet bill?
6: We've been talking to Kyle Hopkins, a reporter with the Anchorage Daily News and ProPublica. We'll link to his investigation on our website, hereandnow.org. The story is, this convicted felon gets $1 million a year to sell obsolete internet service. You pay for it. Kyle, thank you very much.
7: Thanks so much. Great to talk.
5: Okay, this next story is about a small town fundraiser, a free vasectomy, and a box of beef. Yes, you heard that right. A Vermont doctor made a donation to a local civic organization. What happened next? Vermont Public's Michaela LaFrac takes it from here.
8: The Stratford Area Lions Club holds an annual raffle. The proceeds go towards things like cleaning the town pond and the Citizen of the Year Award. Mike Curtis wanted to donate something this year.
9: I make maple syrup, but so does practically everybody else in Stratford, and so that wouldn't be much of an offering.
8: Dr. Curtis is a urologist in private practice. Vasectomies are his bread and butter. So he's like, how about one of those?
9: I figure if I donated a circumcision or prostate surgery, there wouldn't be many takers for that.
8: So a free vasectomy becomes one of five raffle prizes. Brooke Wilkinson, a local music teacher, buys a $5 ticket. She's hoping to win a monthly supply of flowers from a local flower farm. But alas, fate is fickle, as she learns when she sees the raffle results posted in the town's general store.
10: And at the very bottom, it said my name, and it said Dr. Curtis. So I said out loud, I think I just won a vasectomy.
8: Wilkinson is a self-described perimenopausal divorcee. She does not need a vasectomy. But a few days after the raffle, she's at the town's nursery school to teach music. And her coworker there, Kimberly Lakin, sidles over.
11: And so I was like, hey, what are you doing with that?
8: That being the free vasectomy. Lakin and her husband, Asa Manning, a farmer, have three kids and no health insurance. The kids are covered through a state program, but Lakin and Manning go without.
12: It's like the same as like a mortgage payment to get a family plan.
11: Yeah, no, healthcare in Vermont is a really tricky thing.
8: They offer Wilkinson some money for the vasectomy. she asked Manning to trade her something else.
12: We raise like a beef a year for ourselves and a pig, and we do a bunch of meat birds. And so we have like 3 or 4 freezers full of meat.
11: She's like, would you trade like a box of meat for it? And I was like, do you want to?
8: They just need the okay from Dr. Curtis to transfer the prize. Their request doesn't really surprise him. He says women are always hatching plans about vasectomies.
9: They are done. They are done with birth control. They are ready to have him step up to the plate.
8: The surgery gets scheduled for March. Wilkinson gets her box of farm-raised local beef. They all make plans to grill burgers together at the farm this summer. Everything goes smoothly, except for one thing. The surgery happened right in the middle of maple sugaring season, when sap flows from the maple trees. After just a couple hours of rest, Asa Manning was back outside boiling down sap. Like Dr. Curtis said, everyone in Stratford makes maple syrup. For NPR News, I'm Michaela Lafrak.
13: And Michaela tells us the Stratford Area Lions Club raises money for a variety of local projects, including downhill ski programs for kids and baby blankets and stuffed animals for children in need. It's here and now.

0: 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The humorist, comedian, and author is coming to Oahu, Kauai, Hawaii Island, and Maui February 11th to the 14th. 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
1: 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That's today at 11 on The Conversation on HPR One.
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3: It's Here and Now. There's nothing quite like a volcano to remind us of the volatility of the earth beneath our feet. Mount Dukono this month erupted in Indonesia's remote east, killing three hikers. Indonesia is home to more than 120 active volcanoes, and for this next story, we're going to go to the island of Java, where thousands of people live in the shadow of another volcano, Mount Merapi. Naina Rao reports that they have no plans to leave.
4: A crowd of villagers stands shoulder to shoulder in a front yard at the foot of Mount Merapi. They are gathered to celebrate a child's circumcision, and they're doing it with a ceremony called Jatilan. It's a sensory overload. A live gamelan band thumps out a collective rhythm. Dancers wearing elaborate, monstrous bamboo masks circle the yard. They stomp their feet, gulping a, quote, blessed drink. Local chicken breeder Widi stands in the crowd. Like many Indonesians, he only has one name. He says this is about culture and tradition. If we didn't do this, it wouldn't be lively. What else is there for entertainment? When the music stops, most of these people will go back to being farmers. Just a few miles away in the village of Logolele, nearly 3,000 people live in the mountain's most immediate danger zone, with some neighborhoods sitting less than 2 miles from the active crater. But look at the ground, and farmer Sungkono says you can see the trade-off they make with the volcano. The soil here is incredibly rich. The 48-year-old is chopping the leaves off cauliflowers he picked on his family's farm. The plot is just over an acre, roughly the size of an American football field. Chilies and tobacco also grow abundantly here. But he knows how fast it can all disappear.
5: Every day, the house went scary, right?
4: When Merapi erupted explosively in 2010, Sungkono felt the earth tremble day and night. The eruption killed more than 350 people and forced the evacuation of roughly 350,000 residents. Sungkono's family fled to a shelter for 2 months.
5: It was sad. Those 2 months, all there was ash and sand.
4: The eruption sent massive rivers of cold lava, a destructive concrete-like mudflow known as lahar, down the mountain. It blanketed his farm and destroyed his newly built house. Sungkono had zero income for 2 years, surviving on government aid. This footage was captured during the 2010 eruption by a local community radio station, Lintas Merapi Radio. The voice over a megaphone desperately shouts evacuation routes as the volcano erupts. Residents are fleeing down on motorbikes. Before seeing that level of devastation, Negin Saputra says evacuating residents was difficult. He's the deputy head of the village preparedness team.
6: Because people hadn't realized that Merapi's threat, was truly that dangerous. Now we often do simulations.
4: Saputra says they now run evacuation drills for the residents living in the highest danger zones. When the sirens sound, they practice getting everything packed and moving to the nearest concrete shelter in just 10 minutes. If Merapi were to erupt right now, Farmer Sungkono is ready. He has a go bag packed with his family's land and house deeds. But even holding that bag, he says he will never permanently move away.
5: Disasters are everywhere. When nature strikes, no matter where you are, there's nothing you can do about it.
4: In a country shaped by natural disasters, leaving a volcano doesn't mean escaping danger. Sungkono says it just means trading one threat for another.
5: In other places, there are tsunamis and earthquakes. Here, it's Merapi.
4: It's a calculated trade-off. For Sungkono, the incredibly rich soil and a community he considers family make it all worth the risk. For NPR News, I'm Naina Rao in Merapi in Central Java, Indonesia.
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3: Here is what Joshua Sharp in Sacramento, California told us. 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
8: After enough rejection, enough silence, enough we went with another candidate, you start questioning your worth, your future. 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
7: We appreciate you, Joshua, for taking the time to share that. 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I'm Indira Lakshmanan in Boston.
3: And I'm Scott Tong in Washington, D.C. It's Here and Now.

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6: KHPR Honolulu, KKUA Wailuku, KANO Hilo, KHPH Kailua-Kona, KIPL Lihue, KJHF Kualapu'u.
7: Aloha, this is Catherine Cruz. Mahalo for joining us here on The Conversation, Hawaii Talks. It's Tuesday, May 19th. It's been a month since the national headlines focused on a super typhoon that was to hit the Western Pacific. 17 people died and thousands suffered damage to their homes and businesses. But there's been little follow-up nationally. We have been reaching out to get information as residents of several islands still have limited access to power and water. What lessons can we learn here in Hawaii as we head into hurricane season? We turn our gaze to Molokai as we continue to look at climate solutions to long-standing problems. And we hear stories from the cockpit. A long-retired Hawaiian Airlines pilot looks back in a year of big changes for the airline. The conversation starts right after the latest headlines.
8: Live from NPR News in Washington, I'm Ryland Barton. Vice President J.D. Vance says the U.S. is prepared to go back to striking Iran if negotiations don't end in a deal. President Trump said earlier that he called off an attack on Iran after allies like Qatar and the United Arab Emirates said Iran was close to agreeing to a deal. NPR's Deepa Shivaram has more.
9: The VP said Iran recognizes that having a nuclear weapon is a red line for the U.S. and that no deal can be reached unless Iran agrees not to have a nuclear weapon. But Vance also says resorting back to military attacks on Iran is still an option.
10: We're locked and loaded. We don't want to go down that pathway, but the president is willing and able to go down that pathway if we have to.
9: Vance says he believes that increased prices of gas and other goods that have come from the war are a temporary increase and they will come down. But in the meantime, voters are not happy with how the administration is handling the economy. Deepa Shivaram, NPR News, The White House.
8: Air travel continues to get more expensive. A domestic flight in mid-May costs about an average of $94 more than it did a year ago, according to data published by the travel site Kayak. NPR's Stephen Bisaha reports international flights have gone up even more.
11: The war with Iran is really what's to blame here. The closure of the Strait of Hormuz has sent up the cost of jet fuel, and with it, airline prices. A flight to London costs about $350 more than it did a year ago, according to Kayak. Pierre Buehler is Kayak's CEO, and he says demand for international flights is down.
12: In response, you see people with increased interest in domestic travel, maybe staying closer to home, adjusting their trips.
11: While domestic flights are cheaper than international, they have still gone up 30% compared with a year ago. The cost to fill up your car, up more than 40%. Stephen Misaha, NPR News.
8: Today, some Kentucky voters are deciding if Congressman Thomas Massey becomes the latest casualty in President Trump's effort to oust Republican lawmakers he views as adversaries. It's become one of the most expensive U.S. House primaries in history. Karen Czar with member station WUKY reports.
13: Massey's Trump-backed opponent, Ed Gowrine, told conservative broadcaster Mark Levin polls show Trump supporters want Massey out.
14: He has the nerve to say, well, I work for the people, I answer them. Well, evidently not. They'd be giving him his pink slip.
13: Trump branded Massey a, quote, third-rate congressman on social media, and a day ahead of the primary, sent Defense Secretary Pete Hegseth to Kentucky to rally voters for Gowrine. Massey's response?
15: President Trump would not be doing this if they were confident that they were winning, and they're worried that I'm going to win.
13: Massey believes the key is turnout among voters under 55. For NPR News, I'm Karen Czar in Lexington, Kentucky.
8: The U.S. stock market gave back more of its record-setting rally today. This is NPR.
16: 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Other contributors include the estate of Joan B. Kroc, whose bequest serves as an enduring investment in the future of public radio and seeks to help NPR be the model for high-quality journalism in the 21st century. This is NPR.
17: And you're listening to The Conversation on HPR One. Good morning. I'm Derek Malama at 1104. Maui County is one step closer to purchasing significant West Maui water infrastructure. The county and Maui Land and Pineapple Company have signed a memorandum of understanding. It represents the first phase of the shift from private to public ownership of water systems in Oluwalu and Launiopoko. If finalized, the purchase would transition drinking and irrigation systems in West Maui from 25% to 65% publicly owned. In a statement, TY Management, owner of the Kapalua Golf Course, says it looks forward to, quote, discussing options that could save the county millions of dollars in repair and infrastructure costs in the future as this potential sale proceeds. The Honolulu Police Commission is scheduled to appoint a new chief of police for Oahu tomorrow, wrapping up a months-long process to pick the best candidates. The three finalists to be Honolulu's next police chief are Scott Ebner, Mike Lambert, and David Lazar. In the weather for most of the Hawaiian Islands, an unstable trade wind pattern will continue with brief downpours possible. From Wednesday into early next week, high pressure north of the islands will push drier air into the region. This is HPR One.
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0: This is The Conversation on Hawaii Public Radio. I'm Catherine Cruz. The National Weather Service is to announce its forecast for our hurricane season later this week. Here at HPR, we've been looking across the Pacific as our neighbors have been dealing with the damage from Super Typhoon Sinlaku when it hit the Commonwealth of the Northern Marianas last month. Federal agencies and the military have been assisting with recovery on Saipan, Tinian, Rota, Guam, and to some extent, the Federated States of Micronesia. We were able to connect with the Army Corps of Engineers yesterday afternoon. The unit is based here on Oahu, but members were dispatched out to Guam, anticipating the area to be hard hit by the Category 5 storm. Lieutenant Commander Adrian Biggerstaff saw the devastation firsthand. He expects it will take probably till midsummer before his team can return to Hawaii as it assists with the hardest hit area of Saipan.
1: We staged our team in Guam as the storm was coming through, not knowing where the storm would hit. And as we gained assurance that it was in CNMI and not Guam, we then pushed that team into Saipan, and we immediately started pulling in generators days after the storm. At this point, we've installed 124 generators through this week, and we've completed almost 190 assessments of locations that need generators, and we're working through FEMA to determine the requirements to get those. But at this point, we've also begun removing some generators as the power plants here on Saipan have started to generate power and the distribution lines are distributing that power. We've been able to take off 41 generators that we've originally installed. So that's a really good news story. Overall, we've produced, if this means anything to your listeners, 3.3 gigawatt hours of power or of energy to the community out here. And our peak power that we've produced was 7.3 megawatts. So that is itself a small power plant of generation connected at one building at a time. So a lot of good work has been done in just getting temporary power to the communities. And to put that in a few different terms, that amount of power, that 3.3 gigawatt hours, that relates to about 3.3 million smartphone charges for the listener who regularly charges their smartphone. We have the temporary power mission, but we also are looking at assisting with grid power just to stay in the power vein, as we discussed. And we're working on Tinian to try to help get power to their grid faster than their power plant can generate it, allow their facility to start drying out and getting the repairs needed to their generation. But we're also trying to get temporary larger generators into the island. And we actually just got the first set yesterday, and we're getting the last large generator in today for the near term. And that will be providing about 1.4 megawatts of sustained power to Tinian. And we have other generation capabilities coming up over the coming weeks to hopefully get them back to the original power. And while we do this, they're improving and expanding the grid with repairs to be able to have the load to receive that power and get the whole community back to their pre-storm state. So we're really proud of the efforts that the team have put in. Tremendous engineering and planning has gone into that effort.
0: I think the people here in Hawaii not experiencing a super typhoon with winds of this magnitude, you know, when the power goes out here for an hour or two, you know, people complain. But when they realize that, you know, you have islands that are without power for months in some instances, it's more than just inconvenience, right? Like you say, getting the generators for the medical facilities, that kind of thing, critical infrastructure.
1: Absolutely. And the word critical is right. There are dialysis clinics that are dependent on their treatment schedules to have consistent power. And we being able to provide a generator there and connect it, it's something that's very meaningful to the patients, to the families, to the staff, and the doctors, physicians there on site. And one more thing to note is as you're bringing up power to the grid, reliability is sometimes in question those first days or weeks as you're adding more power, taking power off, having to adjust the lines to allow more power to eventually come on. So the stability takes time to level out and get that sustained power. And in the hospital and other places that rely on consistent power, they need a steady source of generation. So the temporary power is huge for that. And to your point with Tinian, they are at over 4 weeks now of not having power, and they've adapted with generation, power, with local generators. And there's been a lot of support from a lot of groups to help them out, but they're not back to a normal way of life. And even the people they're supporting, they're staying in hotels, and hotels only have limited power windows throughout the day that they even get internet or air conditioning or any other ability to charge their devices. So it's not the normal lifestyle that people are accustomed to. And that's why we are eager to get them power to the grid so that they can start enjoying the life that we've all grown to know and want. But the people there, I should say, they are so gracious and helpful and giving, and they're so thankful to have us there. But even despite this challenge that they're experiencing and the limited power that they have, they're just phenomenal communities to work with and in. So our team, that's the first thing they tell me as I circulate around, is how they're so impressed and appreciative of just the community spirit and their resilience across all the islands. So it's a really great story as we go across this engage. And my team, as they're out there, they're being brought into these communities with such warmth and appreciation. So it's really wonderful for everyone out here to see the improvement day by day, but also just to enjoy the community as they come together to be resilient and to overcome the challenges they are faced with.
0: Well, I think part of the reason why, you know, we're covering this story is just to be able to remind people here in Hawaii about that resiliency and how we need to work toward that. You know, I know in that area, you know, it's known as Typhoon Alley, and so they get typhoons, very strong typhoons, super typhoons on a regular basis. And they're resilient, you know, they bounce back because they know this is just what happens. All the transmission lines go down, right? The power poles, the wooden poles, the concrete poles, and you've got to rebuild back. But I also understand that there's just limitations. When we talked to the EPA folks, they said, well, there's just not enough lodging to accommodate, you know, their rapid response teams. And so they've scaled back on their footprints. And they said Army Corps has taken the lead on some of the hazardous waste removal and that kind of thing, mm-hmm. which EPA would normally be doing, let's say, here if they were hit in Hawaii.
1: That's correct. And lodging and workspace, that is limited for those who are helping to respond to this disaster. So we are adapting, and we're finding lodging where it's available. But speaking of living space, that's another one of our missions. A temporary roofing mission where we, across the United States, at least the states that we've worked with in regularly on the hurricane side and the eastern side of the United States, we have a blue roof program that's a traditional large blue surface that is placed on top of roofs that have been damaged, and then they're tacked down to the asphalt tiles, and they're there until the homeowner is able to repair their roofs and it keeps the home dried in. Here in the Pacific, up in the territories, those just are systems that are not conducive to the construction here. It allows those blue surfaces, I describe them as a tarp, but they're more than a tarp. They're much more advanced with reinforcement and polymer design. But they will take water. There's a ponding effect. It adds weight to the roof, and it can actually compromise the structure. And also just the time it takes to get the repairs to the roofs long term here, it just needs a bit more of a enduring solution if before long-term repairs can be made. So we've moved to a non-traditional roofing system here where there's a temporary roof that's made out of what's really just wooden supports and sheet metal to complement the existing roof type. That is one of our programs that we're working here, getting materials on ground, and we have crews through partnership with the Department of War, and also U.S. Army Corps of Engineers has contracted local crews to come through and do this work as well with our prime contractor. And they're working through the islands to put roofs on homes so that families can move out of these shelters and get back into their homes and get some sense of normalcy back to their daily routines. So that's another great mission that we're operating with here. To date, we've installed 48 roofs, and we have a demand signal right now for about 731 across all three islands. While we're doing the temporary roofing mission, we're also moving towards debris. And we've started moving out, collecting, sorting, and reducing, and then moving out debris from Saipan. And as you mentioned, we have taken additional waste or debris streams just to help have less of a presence here in CNMI while we're trying to support the community. We don't want to overwhelm them with recovery staff. So we're working through that with great partnership with our federal partners, FEMA. And we're also working with CNMI and the local mayor's offices to phase the debris collection, to communicate how best to sort the debris so we can get it to the right locations as fast as possible.
0: Are you shipping off hazardous material to the continent?
1: We are. We are there. And across these three islands, it's also interesting. There are invasive species that make it sometimes difficult to ship one thing to another island or vice versa, just based on the different. I'll give you a few examples. In Saipan, there is a snail and an ant that, because of those species, it's difficult sometimes to move things from Saipan to, say, Rota or Tinian. But then Rota has a coconut rhinoceros beetle that has migrated up from Guam, that then, because of that, the biosecurity of getting things out of Rota to Saipan is takes some cleaning and some processing to get cleared. So we're working through those biosecurity concerns to make sure that we're getting things to the right places for the processing. And to answer your question, the majority of the waste streams or the debris streams will be moved off island. So the ones that remain will be vegetative debris. To the extent possible, we'll try to chip that down and use it as mulch and other usable material for the island. There's also some construction and demolition debris that can be used here on the island and put into different areas locally. But the vast majority of the remaining debris streams will be moved off island and disposed of through either recycling or a proper disposal plant at another location.
0: Okay, but likely on the continent?
1: Yes. There was one more mission line that we are doing here that we didn't touch on yet, and that's critical infrastructure assessments. We have teams that come through, and they've gone through nearly 70 facilities across the islands, and they've rapidly looked at the structural integrity of the building, identifying any concerns that may make that location not safe to occupy, and identifying simple fixes to help remediate any issues that could allow use of that facility. One example is a youth center. It is structurally sound. Our team was there. They were able to identify that there was a water pump that had failed during the storm, and they could give appropriate guidance. And with FEMA support, they were able to get a pump quickly replaced and provide the youth center access to be used as a shelter and have a quick win with the community. So one more area that we can bring immediate support and just make sure that we keep a safe environment for the community post-storm by doing an assessment of all the facilities. But as far as cautionary tales or advice to give as we prepare for more storms, I think the standard preparations up front is important, making sure that the appropriate food and water is stocked up. People have a safe place to go to, and the family has a plan of how to respond. And then, touching on an earlier point I made, the positive attitude and the strength of the community just speaks volumes post-event. Many of them have lost their homes and really all their belongings, but they have a support network here. They have a positive disposition, and the community just comes together and they support one another, and they have appreciation, and they just have a grace to them that it's very impressive. And for being hit so hard, the smiles and their appreciation just really is a testament to their culture and the way that they've come together as a community to weather these storms.
0: We've been hearing from Lieutenant Commander Adrian Biggerstaff, who heads the Super Typhoon Sinlaku recovery effort for the Army Corps of Engineers in the Western Pacific.

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0: It's Climate Solutions Week on NPR, and today we're highlighting a new climate technology that's getting local attention. Marine carbon capture takes carbon dioxide from the air and stores it in the ocean to help fight global warming. The Molokai-based organization Aina Momoa is taking the lead locally. It's received grant funding from an organization called Carbon 180. Executive Director O'Uridi told us that he thinks it's important for Hawaii to participate in national and global conversations about climate change solutions.
1: Because we're facing the same problems, and even more so, like in Hawaii, everybody lives around the ocean. We know that it's rising, and you know, we'll be part of the conversation on how to, if it's possible, to take steps to mediate that, because it's affecting us and our reefs big time. So, you know, really be part of, you know, what's going on about, you know, that particular part of climate change. We kind of get left out because climate change affects us a lot.
0: And HPR Savannah Herman-Pote spoke with Carbon 180 team members Eric Sutton and Stacey Aguilera-Peterson.
2: Marine carbon dioxide removal is a term that's thrown around to mean a lot of different things, actually. There are nature-based approaches like restoring seagrasses or mangroves, as well as technology-based approaches like direct ocean capture or ocean alkalinity enhancement. So it's a wide range of different approaches to remove carbon dioxide from the atmosphere using the ocean's natural ability to absorb carbon.
3: And Stacey, if I could stay with you for a minute, is there a particular technology or strategy that Carbon 180 champions?
2: No, we do not endorse any approach or company or organization in this space. Rather, we are a neutral arbiter of information, and we work across NGOs, ENGOs, industry to help build the field as well as provide information to communities.
3: What do you think is the potential of this technology, in particular for coastal communities that are seeing some of the frontline impacts of climate change, like sea level rise, like shoreline erosion?
2: It's very context specific, and it should be, because communities are different. Coastal communities are very unique across the U.S. and the world, and the ecosystem is different as well. So what might work well in one place might be very different in another place. There are some MCDR approaches that use existing, say, desalination plants or wastewater treatment plants that communities may be really excited to use that existing infrastructure already. Some communities might not want infrastructure to be built or rebuilt for MCDR purposes and might lean more heavily into more seagrass beds or something like that. So it's very context specific, and I would never want to speak for a community of what potential might be integrated in one place or another.
3: Okay. And you folks have partnered with community organizations in Alaska, Puerto Rico, and Hawaii. And I want to get into why you feel those partnerships are important. But first, looking at Hawaii, are there any details that you could share about the development and deployment of these technologies, when they might become something that's real that someone might encounter if they live in the islands?
2: I would say right now there actually is a company that is doing research in Kona looking at direct ocean capture. And so there are researchers going out in Hawaiian waters every day right now testing their new technology and trying to see if this would work in Hawaii or in similar places. Similarly, there's other researchers that are looking at ocean alkalinity enhancement and its impact on Hawaiian coral reefs. So I would say that nothing is at the scale of commercialization or really large-scale deployment yet, but there are researchers currently today in Hawaii looking at these technologies and seeing how they might impact or benefit Hawaiian resources and communities.
3: And Eric, I know Momona is Carbon 180's Hawaii-based partner, and they are creating a framework in which to have community conversations and get community feedback about this technology in a really proactive way, right? To identify community feeling before it's something that's deployed broadly on a commercial scale. Why does Carbon 180 feel that it's important to identify and then partner with organizations like Aina Momona?
4: I love this question. I think it's at the heart of what we do, especially on the grant making side. And so I love getting to do a lot of the grant making and lead that portfolio work. And we've been doing this work since 2022, and Making Waves as a program is really our first sort of foray into doing this on the MCDR side. And what we love to do is partner with folks as opposed to just like do a top-down grant-making scenario. And so we commit to two-year grants that support general operations and carbon removal work. This includes like building internal knowledge, helping folks or supporting them in like their policy development work, but also allowing them to spend that money and spend those resources in ways and places that they feel is most important. And so it could be responding to crisis, that could be responding to pressing community initiatives. But it also means that we're supporting them in forming their own opinions. We don't advocate for them to support one particular strategy, one particular pathway. We really advocate for folks to be able to shape the projects, policies, and processes they see showing up in their communities. And so what makes Animona such a good partner, they spoke a ton about like spending a lot of time being on the back foot of seeing projects come in, and they're ready to really be on the offense and really figure out like what works for them proactively. And one thing that really attracted us to Animona was their understanding that folks needed to come to the table to talk to them, first and foremost, with respect for what's happening with Native Hawaiian communities in Hawaii. And then secondly, that a big growing change for them was they wanted to determine what's best for their lands, for their waters, and for the communities before decisions were ever made for them. And for us, that was a really big sort of green flag, green light, to have this sort of time just for them to like really go forward and exerting self-determination and acting these like really critical community-led restoration projects, but also really getting an opportunity for them to draft what to them is like a mountain to see understanding of the work, and for us to really get to partner in seeing that show up and become a reality. And so I think one of the biggest things they bring is a keen understanding and relationship with folks that are in their communities, and also a real understanding of how they're going to engage with fishermen, cultural practitioners, youth, to really bring both education, but also stewardship to places that they really care about.
2: We've seen time and again that solutions, if it's climate solutions, environmental solutions, any other solution to community, is more durable if it comes from the community. These top-down, outside approaches to how we live and how things are built only works over the long term if it's built by the people that are living with it.
3: This reminds me of something, actually. I report on climate and energy in particular, and so a lot of what I do all day is conversations like these, where I'm speaking to people about what solutions we could potentially implement to address the concerns we have about climate change. And in one of these conversations, a researcher once said, you know, a perfect solution isn't a perfect solution if nobody wants it. Right? If you don't have the buy-in for these types of technologies or strategies, they just aren't going to work. And you folks have said that you aren't trying to guide this conversation in a particular way. You're trying to understand what the community wants. What happens if the process results in feedback from the community that says, at the end of the day, we really don't think that this is appropriate for our community and our islands?
2: Exactly. I know that's just as much of an answer as yes, it is. And so if not, thank you for your time. And what other climate solutions might we be able to help, you know, foster in this community? Is this something that is a long-term conversation or a no thank you and, you know, close the door? As the climate crisis increases, more and more people will see impacts in their daily life. And so I think the climate community at large will be getting asked more and more, what can we do? This is just one of many answers of what we can do, right? So communities have a whole menu of options of how they can address the climate crisis. And if MCDR is not right for them, maybe something else is.
4: Yeah, I think something we've learned over the past few years of doing this is yes and no mean different things to every community. And so we're really trying to get at like, what does yes mean for this particular community? What does no mean for this particular community? And also support them being able to articulate that to as many parties as they care to. I think we've seen that folks want to see more co-benefits be mentioned as folks are rolling out different work. We've seen folks want to talk about water accessibility and healthy waters as folks are coming in contact with different projects. And we've also seen folks talk about like, what are the impacts to the land around us? What are the impacts to our ecosystems, positive or negative? They really want to see these larger, broader ecosystem changes, but also where there's benefits. And I think one thing that's really integral to success is really hearing, understanding, and implementing that feedback. And so a no from a community is as important as a yes. And what we're really trying to translate is, what does that no mean, or where does it get us? Like, what's the next thing that needs to change in order for folks to get that sort of social consent to move a project forward, or the true social no to like stop a project before it happens. I think we're really trying to figure out like, what are those guardrails? What are those boundaries? What are those lines that communities want to articulate? We think that the folks that we're partnering with are doing a really fantastic job at figuring out what those boundary lines are.
0: That was Eric Sutton and Stacey Aguilera-Peterson with Carbon 180. It's a national nonprofit that advocates for carbon dioxide removal solutions. We will have links to learn more on our website later today.
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1: Reporting found that we have no laws regarding this to protect people?
2: Yes, that was something that a lot of people said was really disturbing. There's very little recourse for this. And, you know, this has come up across the country. I spoke to an expert who said she's aware of more than 50 cases of this kind of conduct, you know, in various states around the country. And so many times, you know, victims just don't know how to hold these doctors accountable. There aren't specific laws, you know, that outlaw this. And sometimes they even have trouble getting justice through, you know, civil procedures. So many states, at least 14 states, have passed laws that specifically outlaw this type of conduct or make it easier for victims to sue.
1: And your story, though, has gotten some traction, right? I mean, it's now on people's radars, at least some lawmakers anyway.
2: Yes, lawmakers here are now starting to talk about the fact that we need more protections here in our state. Representative Amy Peruso, who's on the North Shore, she posted a video on Instagram shortly after the story came out saying, you know, that she was so shocked that many members of the community, you know and love this doctor. He's been practicing there for more than 50 years. You know, in that part of the island, he's just had seen almost everyone. He was just so popular. And, you know, she was really shocked and appalled by it. And she, you know, posted on her social media that she's hoping to work on legislation for next session. So I plan to follow up with her and learn the details of what she wants to get passed.
1: Yeah, because there's that trust factor, right? If this is a doctor in your community.
2: Absolutely. It's just such a violation. And, you know, the experts I spoke to say it impacts not only the patient, but the children who find out about this years later. You know, often they find out about it through these consumer genetic testing websites like 23andMe or Ancestry.com. They start matching with half-siblings that they never knew existed. And that can be just really, you know, traumatic and disturbing for people. So
1: yeah.
2: It has really wide-reaching implications.
1: Yeah, because in small communities, you could be dating your cousin or your brother. You just never know.
2: Right, and that has happened. There was a case of that in Connecticut where a woman, you know, reported that someone that she dated in high school turned out to have been her half-brother, you know, so you just never know. And an expert I spoke to, too, said that people aren't aware of their own medical histories because, you know, they don't know their own genetic makeup. So that can also be really damaging.
1: And then what do the regulators say?
2: Yes, that's another part of this. You know, in this case, Dr. McKenzie, he was never disciplined for this by the licensing board. He was disciplined, but it was for failing to disclose this lawsuit when he renewed his medical license. But even though he's retired, he actually continues to hold an active license in good standing. So, you know, some states that have started to look into this are also saying that doctors should be stripped of their license if they're found to have done this conduct. So that's something that the state will have to look at as well.
1: Yeah, it certainly raises so many questions, and hopefully we can tighten up the laws, you know, in order to protect our community.
2: Yeah, absolutely. It'll be really interesting to see how lawmakers plan to address this and what they do next session.
1: Well, thanks so much for this story. Good job.
2: Yes, thank you so much.
1: We've been hearing from Civil Beat reporter Madeline Rolera. Look for the story at civilbeat.org.

With the merger of Alaska and Hawaiian Airlines, the company controls nearly half of the traffic between Hawaii and the U.S. continent. There is a new Alaska Hawaiian app as the two brands recently merged passenger reservation systems. And those changes have put us in a reflective mood. We are delighted today to share an interview with the

0: oldest living former pilot of Hawaiian Airlines. Gilbert Hicks is 98 years old. He came to Hawaii in 1949 with the U.S. Navy. He spoke with the Conversation's Maddie Bender about landing in Kahi Lagoon in a Martin Mars flying boat. Hicks was picked up and taken to Barbers Point, and he says the ride was one he'll never forget.
1: You can imagine in those days, it was just a little old two-lane road from the Pearl Harbor area all the way out to Barbers Point. And, as you know, sugar was king in those days. And so we're driving. It was still so early in the morning. It was still kind of dark, probably early trade wind showers. And the cane was so tall, it practically covered over the whole road. So you think you're driving down a dark tunnel almost through Eva till you got all the way out. So on the way, I was beginning to wonder, what have I gotten myself into? But it all worked out very well. So that's how I arrived on July 15th, 1949.
2: 1949. You had already earned your wings at that point.
1: Yes, I had. So I was assigned to a squadron at Barbers Point, VP-22. We flew the Navy's version of a B-24. It was called a PB-4Y2. It was designed as a submarine hunter, is what its mission was. So anyway, I arrived at Barbers Point, and the sun came out, and it was a nice day. My Navy career was pretty short. I was out of the Navy and at Hawaiian Airlines by the following June 1st.
2: Why'd you join Hawaiian Airlines?
1: Oh, well, there's a group of us that we all wanted to stay in Hawaii if we could. And we heard that Hawaiian was hiring, which was a usual practice. As the summer approached, the traffic would pick up, and they would hire a few pilots and flight attendants for the summer. And they told you, okay, you're on for the summer, but comes Labor Day, you're furloughed, which was the case. Hiring was a little different. Well, it was different for us. We went in for an interview with Captain Sam Elliott, and he talked to us a little bit. There were two of us. Bill Warren had been a close buddy since 1945. And he said, oh, well, you boys from Barbers Point? Yes, sir. Oh, okay, you're hired. And by the way, I'll see you down at Fort DeRussy next Tuesday for the Naval Reserve meeting. And here's your application for a correspondence course so you can earn your points. So I'll see you there. Yes, sir. And we were there. And fortunately, that was good for me because we continued in the Naval Reserve. And that has been a big benefit all over the years. So with that, come June 1st, started at Hawaiian. And at Hawaiian, that's where I wanted to show Mike Machado. His grandfather was teaching us the intricacies of a DC-3 and finally got us trained up to where we were turned loose as co-pilots at Hawaiian.
2: So initially you were flying inter-island on the DC-3. What some of those routes? Waimea, Hana, Molokai, Lanai?
1: Oh, yeah, we flew all the airports and the island. Let's see, Kauai and obviously Oahu and Molokai and Lanai, and then over to Maui, and then into Hana, and then down to Hilo, and we flew to Kona, of course.
2: Commuter flights mainly, tourists? Who were on those planes?
1: Local business people, yes, of course, tourists, especially during the summertime. We had quite a few tourists. Tourists liked it. In fact, later on, they were always modifying those airplanes a little bit. But we had them, they call it the Viewmaster. It had a long window on each side. And we were giving day tours with that as best we could, fly around the islands, and you could dip the wing, and the people on could go either side, and the people could get a pretty good look at the islands. And then they would always land on those tours, and then they would, the lunch would probably be a big attraction. And we made well, over the years, made a couple of unusual trips. Well, one, was one of the plantations thought they would try grazing pineapple on the Big Island. And in fact, this was in 1950, the first year there. So you take the top of a pineapple and put that in the ground and you grow another pineapple. Well, so we spent 3 days ferrying pineapple tops from Maui over to Apollo Point. So I never saw so many pineapples. I didn't know there were that many pineapple tops. They had just huge piles of them on Maui, load those onto the plane, and we take them over to Apollo. Unfortunately, or fortunately, depending on how you look, pineapple growing on a Big Island never took off. So there's no pineapples growing on the Big Island. But flying in and out of Apollo Point was kind of interesting.
2: Yeah,
1: it's not the longest runway in the world by any means, but it may be the windiest, one of the windiest.
2: So at one point, as you're flying for Hawaiian, you meet a college girl who is spending the summer as a flight attendant. Yeah. Tell us about Patsy.
1: Yes, to my good fortune, I met Patsy Conahilly. That was in 1950, I guess. Ruby Pua, who had been a house mother at Kamehameha, was now the chief flight attendant at Hawaiian. And so she hired a lot of Kamehameha girls. Patsy was a class of 46 graduate of Kamehameha. And now she was, of course, in college. And so after the summer, she went back to and graduated from Berkeley. And we were married in 52. And I thought it was quite an accomplishment for what they taught kids at Kamehameha in those days to go on to Berkeley. she was a smart lady. And let's see, it was, well, I guess that's about it. The odd trips of the DC-3, well, of course, everybody remembers the one where the baby was born on the airplane. We took off from Maui. And the flight attendant came up and said, hey, this woman back here says she's having a baby. So you can imagine two guys up in a cockpit. Ho, ho, ho, she thinks she's having a baby. Well, I went back to look. Well, my wife had given birth to our son, Art, just a few months earlier, almost in the car. I knew what a woman about to have a baby looked like. So I rushed back to the cockpit and I said, yes, she's having a baby. And we obviously turned around back to Maui, called for an ambulance, and landed. The baby was born in the air. The lady just laid down. And we're all very fortunate that that baby was healthy, and because she was a premature child. And they said the ambulance crew, I think the same as our first reaction, they weren't ringing a siren or anything. They were stopping for the stoplights and taking away coming to the airport. But I got to hand it to them. When I got there, they swung into action and took care of the situation. We had later on a first birthday party for her. And then many years later, of course, on her 16th birthday, we took her to Hilo, gave her a ride to Hilo.
0: What a great story. We've been hearing from Gil Hicks, the oldest living pilot for Hawaiian Airlines. Hicks and his wife, the late Patsy Conahilly, were married for more than 64 years. We'll have more from this interview right after a break. And a note, Hawaiian Airlines is an HPR underwriter.

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0: Welcome back. Today we have the rare treat of hearing from retired Hawaiian Airlines pilot Gil Hicks, who flew for the airline for nearly 40 years. In that time, he made trips to Christmas Island, Wake and Midway Atoll, Brussels, Helsinki, and Alaska. But one journey that stands out in his mind was to what was then the trust territory of the Pacific Islands, now the Federated States of Micronesia, the Republic of the Marshall Islands, Palau, and the Northern Marianas. Hicks tells a story to HPR's Matty Bender.
1: The trust territory came up for grabs or for a new route. Pan Am had it. And a trust territory over the century had changed hands several times between Germany and Japan and finally the U.S. And so Pan Am was flying it. So we, the company, put together a team to go out and make application for the trust territory route. We took the DC-6 and flew to Wake, to Guam. And from Guam, we went up to Tinian. The island everyone remembers best was Yap Island. Then we went on to the other trust territory islands, Truk and Babeldaob. And then we came on Quaj Majuro and then back down into Honolulu. We were gone, I don't know, 3-4 weeks. But when you go on something like that, you're usually wined and dined everywhere you went. So it was a wonderful trip. Never forget that.
0: Yeah.
1: And it's an aside, but my son became a pilot and was with Continental to start with. Oh, by the way, the route went to Continental, mm-hmm. not to Hawaiian.
0: Okay.
1: Unfortunately, I should say that. So he was a Continental, and shortly thereafter, he was stationed on Guam and flew the trust territory route for Continental. They really liked flying out there because you had the sky to yourself. It wasn't like trying to get into busy New York or something like that.
0: Mm-hmm.
1: So they used to fly Guam up to Japan and back and then on from the, they had a circuit to the trust territory, wind up in Honolulu, have a couple of days rest, and then take the circuit back to Guam, and he did that for a few years.
0: That must have been a proud moment watching your son fly the route as when you had tried to chart it for Hawaiian.
1: Yeah, right.
0: You must have seen all these airlines rise and fall over your time. I mean, there are some that don't exist anymore. There are some so different from how they used to be.
1: Well, that's true. I like Pan Am.
0: Yeah.
1: We used to come in to Pan Am Flight 1 and Flight 2. They used to cross at Honolulu at noon, practically every day. And we could, when we were coming in on a flight to land around noontime, you generally hear Pan Am calling in. So many airlines have come and gone. I thought Hawaiian was going to be a holdout, but I see how we've finally merged into Alaska. But, you know, you had like airlines like TWA, you had Eastern and Pan American, of course. Well, now one last vestige of, you all know the building. In fact, it's close by here, the Pan Am building.
0: That's where I parked my car this morning.
1: Yeah. Well, that, when that building was built, in fact, I knew the architect, Don Chapman, Pan American had their office down there on the ground floor for a while. And then of course, they started phasing out when the financial troubles turned in. By the way, you know that Hawaiian and Pan American started in the same year, 1929, going into the Depression.
0: Wow.
1: What a year to start an airline. But anyway, they survived for quite a while.
0: Do you see with the merger as recently as in April, the HA airline code being retired, switching now to AS for Alaska, is that the end of Hawaiian, or what do you think?
1: I hope not completely. We still think the Pualani tail, Alaska, should have been wise to, well, I don't know. That's selfish, I guess. It appears that they're going to keep Pualani inner island, but it'll stay. But all the overseas routes will be strictly Alaskan and Alaskan tail emblem. And they've taken our the 787s that we had. They're going to reconfigure those and use them. In fact, have a grandson that's with Hawaiian, and he's flying a 787 as a co-pilot. Most of his flights are Seattle to Korea at the present time anyway. But I just hope the merger works out, because sometimes mergers don't do too well, but I think this one should survive all right. Yeah, I guess for the nostalgia, we'd hate to see the Pualani teal disappear entirely. I think it's one of the prettiest ones out there. And if you look down at, say, Los Angeles someplace, you see a whole bunch of airplanes lined up. Boy, that one always stands out.
2: Your whole family, then, are airplane pilots. Your son, your grandson.
1: Yes, I guess so. I said, too many pilots. I need some doctors and lawyers, but my son is a pilot. Well, he's retired from Continental. I've merged into United. He's retired now. My daughter was a pilot for Island Air. People that know seniority, she was the number two pilot on their list. And her husband, my son-in-law, John, was a pilot with Hawaiian Airlines, and now retired, of course. Yeah, we had plenty of pilots. And, of course, my wife had started as a flight attendant. And so, aviation household, I guess.
2: Your granddaughter's here today. I was talking with your son. Like, clearly you have a big family that loves you very much. You've put down roots here. Any advice for people, for listeners?
1: Oh, well, I don't know. Just be thankful for what you've got, I guess. And I'm very lucky. They have so many grandchildren. And my wife and I just had two children, and out of that came 14 grandchildren. And now I see the great-grandchildren. We got another one the other day. I got 4, 5, 6, 7. Oh, I guess that would make 8. There must be about 8 great-grandchildren now. So, well, one thing it is said, and you see it in the newspaper every day, that the price of paradise has just gotten out of reach for people. You've got to have a very well-paying job to really live comfortably in Hawaii today. And that's very sad, but I guess that's the way of economies these days. If it's a beautiful spot, it gets priced out of reach for the people that made it beautiful. Which is too bad.
2: It's just, what a change, thinking about that first car ride through the sugar cane as high as your eye can see to now, I mean, running out of space to build housing.
1: Yeah, that's right. It's all gone now.
2: Anything else about your career as a pilot living in Hawaii for so many years? You're 98?
1: Yeah, 98 now. So, no, it was a wonderful career. Hawaii was a great place to bring up kids. I guess I hit it at kind of the golden age. Anyway, it was a really lucky, nice career. Hawaiian was a great airline to work for. We had great airplanes. We flew, and we got into the jets. The DC-9 was a great airplane. Really a wonderful career. Couldn't ask for anything better. I guess when I grew up as a kid, I just had my eyes in the sky. All I could think of was being a pilot, and I was fortunate enough that I became one and enjoyed every minute of it.
2: Thank you so much, Gil Hicks, for your time today.
1: Oh, you're very welcome. It's a pleasure.
0: That was retired Hawaiian Airlines pilot Gil Hicks reflecting on a 37-year career for the airline and a life well-lived.

0: 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Tomorrow, with rising sea levels, we take a trip to Coconut Island. 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
6: It is 12:29 and HPR1. I'm Dave Lawrence. Glad you're here. Thank you so much for joining us. Thinking about Kilauea, believe it or not, still on track for a potential Friday next of our on-again, off-again eruptions that we've had. We're up to 48, started at the end of 2024. It's been a historical affair. We even have special HPR reports we've done on it over the course of it as it ended up being well over a year now that's been doing it. Summit inflation is underway. Forecast models remain on track. Episode 48 occurring sometime between Friday, May 22nd and Tuesday, May 26th. That is what we're looking at right now. Global warming is accelerating. Scientists working on new technology that could, in some cases, take carbon out of the atmosphere and store it in the ocean. The NGO called Carbon 180. Partnering with a local organization, Aina Momona, to lead community conversations on what this could mean for Hawaii and for our Climate Solutions Week coverage we've been doing. Our own Savannah Harriman-Poet speaking with Carbon 180's Stacey Aguilera-Peterson.
7: Marine carbon dioxide removal is a term that's thrown around to mean a lot of different things, actually. There are nature-based approaches like restoring seagrasses or mangroves, as well as technology-based approaches like direct ocean capture or ocean alkalinity enhancement. So it's a wide range of different approaches.
8: What do you think is the potential of this technology, in particular for coastal communities that are seeing some of the frontline impacts of climate change, like sea level rise, like shoreline erosion?
7: It's very context specific, and it should be, because communities are different. Coastal communities are very unique across the U.S. and the world, and the ecosystem is different as well. So what might work well in one place might be very different in another place. There are some MCDR approaches that use existing, say, desalination plants or wastewater treatment plants that communities may be really excited to use that existing infrastructure already. Some communities might not want infrastructure to be built or rebuilt for MCDR purposes and might lean more heavily into more seagrass beds or something like that. So it's very context specific, and I would never want to speak for a community of what potential might be integrated. We've seen time and again that solutions, if it's climate solutions, environmental solutions, any other solution to community, is more durable if it comes from the community. These top-down, outside approaches to how we live and how things are built only works over the long term if it's built by the people that are living with it.
8: This reminds me of something, actually. I report on climate and energy in particular. And so a lot of what I do all day is conversations like these, where I'm speaking to people about what solutions we could potentially implement to address the concerns we have about climate change. And in one of these conversations, a researcher once said, you know, a perfect solution isn't a perfect solution if nobody wants it. Right? If you don't have the buy-in for these types of technologies or strategies, they just aren't going to work. And you folks have said that you aren't trying to guide this conversation in a particular way. You're trying to understand what the community wants. What happens if the process results in feedback from the community that says, at the end of the day, we really don't think that this is appropriate for our community and our islands?
7: Exactly. I know that's just as much of an answer as yes, it is. And so if not, thank you for your time. And what other climate solutions might we be able to help, you know, foster in this community,

0: 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World Cups mean a whole lot of new infrastructure for a host country. In Mexico City, it's an ambitious new bike lane in one of the city's most important thoroughfares that has gotten the most attention, and it's sex workers who are angry. NPR's Eder Peralta reports.
1: The sex workers gather on one of the main avenues of Mexico City. Some are in skin-tight spandex, short skirts, dramatic makeup. Most of the older sex workers are in tall heels and long summer dresses. "We are denouncing displacement of our comrades who work on Tlalpan Avenue," one protester says. What's happening with this bike lane is a social cleansing. "Who do these corners belong to? The ones who work them," they reply. For the World Cup, the government of Mexico City opened what it called the Great Tenochtitlan Bike Highway, 24 kilometers of bike lanes that run from the center of town all the way to the main World Cup stadium. Elvira Madrid is an activist who runs Brigada Callejera, a collective that helps sex workers.
2: ¿Qué pasa con la ciclovía? Pues les quitan un carril.
1: The problem, Madrid says, is that the new bike lane stripped the outermost lane of the street.
2: Antes ellas estaban sobre la avenida y el cliente.
1: Before, the sex workers stood right on the street, and their clients could slow down, they could loop, they could negotiate. Now, in parts of Tlalpan, the sex workers are separated from the street by the bike lane, and in some cases, even huge concrete planters.
2: A las compañías les perjudicó porque se han empobrecido el 70%.
1: Madrid says their earnings have dropped by 70%. The municipal government did not return our request for comment, but the mayor of Mexico City has said this is a major infrastructure project that connects dozens of communities. To Madrid, this is the city turning its back on a piece of history.
2: A ella la reubicaron hace 37 años.
1: 37 years ago, as neighbors complained about sex workers in their part of town, the city created a zone on Tlalpan Avenue where prostitution is tolerated. At the time, it was an earthquake-battered, seedy part of town. The sex workers took up residence there, and as the years went by, the area got better, rents went up. The World Cup, says Madrid, is the perfect excuse to turbocharge gentrification. If she were a foreigner, she says, she wouldn't come to the World Cup. They're going to be staying in five-star hotels and eat in nice restaurants. But you're hurting all of those people who have lost their jobs. The protesters move across the city, shouting, "We want a place to live. We don't give a damn about the World Cup." Sandra Montiel walks under an umbrella. She's 50. She's been a sex worker for 30 years. It's a dangerous job. She survived an acid attack. I ask her if it wouldn't be easier to find clients on the internet. She shrugs. "We're used to the streets," she says. "And most of the sex workers are older, so they don't have the skills, nor, quite frankly," she says, "the youth to attract clients online. They've defended their block before," she says, "and they're ready to do it again."
3: "Entonces, pues, la lucha sigue y seguiremos en este camino."
1: The fight continues, she says, "and we will remain on this street." Eder Peralta, NPR News, Mexico City.
4: It is All Things Considered and HPR. Dave Lawrence, glad you're here. Wishing you a very good afternoon on this Tuesday. Hokulea, getting ready for a trip to Japan next year? HPR's Cassie Ordonio follows it for us and has the story right now.
5: For the first time in 20 years, Hokulea and Hiki Analia will visit Japan. Kanako Uchino Dumaran is a crew member and was part of Hokulea's first voyage to Japan in 2007. She hopes this trip will resonate with Japan's communities.
6: "I think it's really inspiring to know that we can learn so much from nature. Like, the voyaging and navigation is all about reading a sign and being more aware of what's happening around you and just paying respect to nature and learning from nature. And that will take us from the place to, over the horizon."
5: Polynesians are not known for sailing to Japan, But King David Kalakaua sailed to the island country in 1881. Japan has more than 10,000 islands and has its own cultural connection to the ocean.
6: Japan also have this deep culture of connecting to nature and just reminding the importance of caring those, you know, about what we have and making it better.
5: Hokulea and Hikianalia are still docked in New Zealand, where the crew has been training and working on the canoes since last fall. The representatives from Japan and the Polynesian Voyaging Society are working on a sail plan for the canoes to land. The tentative dates for the visits will be from April to September 2027. Cassie Ordonio, HPR News.